0: The U.S. men's soccer team attempts to advance into the FIFA World Cup quarterfinals. To do that, they have to get past Belgium without their top scorer, Folarin Balogun, who suspended for the match because of a red card in their last game. Find out who has to step up and what they need to do to beat the Red Devils on the next morning edition from NPR News.
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2: 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This week in E-Town, we've got a great show featuring singer-songwriter Eric D. Johnson of Fruit Bats is with us, plus Kat Clyde, who's here with her band, and my conversation with Hilary Rosner, author of the book Rome, all about wildlife corridors. 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
4: Welcome to the Best of Quirks and Quarks. This program was originally broadcast last September. Hi, I'm Bob McDonald. Welcome to Quirks and Quarks. Every summer, Canadian scientists leave their labs and classrooms and fan out across the planet to do research in the field, and we've asked them to bring that science back to us. So today, you'll hear from a team searching for lost explosives in a local bog.
5: It's funny, when we started doing magnetometry subsurface exploration for mining, we didn't think that we would be looking for bombs here in Ottawa.
4: And researchers studying the reintroduction of wild dogs in Africa and what they leave on the landscape.
6: We actually collect wild dog poop, which is a truly disgusting material. It's sort of black, almost tar-like, filled with bones and hair, and it smells absolutely rancid, but it's worth collecting.
4: Plus, we'll travel the fabled Silk Road across Eurasia, bunk with birds in Alaska, scan mummies in Peru, and listen for turtles in an iconic Canadian park. All this today on the Best of Quirks and Quarks. Tucked away in the Gulf of Alaska, 130 kilometers away from the mainland, lies remote Middleton Island. It hosted a Cold War U.S. military base in the 1950s, but now all that remains are decrepit buildings, a decommissioned radar tower, and hundreds of thousands of breeding seabirds. And every summer, scientists too flock to the island to study these birds and learn what they can reveal about the conditions on the Pacific Ocean. This year, McMaster University students Abby Eaton and Flynn O'Dacre spent 2 months camping on Middleton Island, studying seabird species like the black-legged kittiwake and the rhinoceros auklet. Here they are to tell us about it.
7: Hi, I'm Flynn O'Dacre. I'm a second-year master's student in the Department of Biology at McMaster University in Hamilton, Ontario. This is my third year on Middleton Island.
8: Hi, I'm Abby Eaton. I'm also a student at McMaster University, like Flynn. I'm a first-year master's student. This is my second year on Middleton Island.
7: It's a pretty crazy arrival.
8: So we leave from Anchorage in a tiny plane, and we fly an hour over the ocean. And then you see the land approaching, and it's just this tiny island. It's only 8 kilometers by 2 kilometers wide.
7: And then there's old abandoned infrastructure, and there's an old military base and old barracks that are kind of decomposing.
8: And then we land on this tiny little runway, and ATVs drive up, and we have to unload all the food from the plane so that we can survive on the island for the months that we're there.
7: And then you take the ATVs and you wind along the island, and you get to the chateau, which is kind of like our comfort base while you're on Middleton. And you unload all the food, and then you set up your tent and you get your stuff all positioned, and then it's resettled in and you're ready to go.
8: When you first get there, you really hear it.
7: Birds everywhere.
8: And it's just deafening sound of hundreds and thousands of birds, and you can smell it as well. There's lots of poop. That's a big smell. They also puke sometimes. That also smells like fish. It's kind of like it's a very distinct smell. I was there to study the rhinoceros auklet. They're a relative of the puffin, and they're small black birds with a horn on the tip of their beak. which is really cool. They're about the size of a football and the shape of a football. So the questions we were looking into were to do with measuring metabolic rate through a technique called respirometry. And that usually involves taking the animals out of their natural habitat and putting them in a respirometry chamber, kind of like just a box. But since it's not exactly the best to take them out of their natural habitat, because that risks them abandoning their nests, so we wanted to create a technique to measure respirometry in a more natural way. And these birds happen to live underground. And the Middleton Island Research Facility, they have several nest boxes in the ground, which are a standardized shape. They're just boxes buried underground for the birds to live in instead of excavating their own natural burrows. And since these are in place, we were able to use them as a makeshift respirometry chamber while leaving the birds in their natural habitat.
9: Hi there. We are currently in the rhinoceros auklet colony on Middleton Island, Alaska.
8: We're going to try recording the metabolic rates of rhinoceros auklets in their nest boxes.
9: And we're whispering because we have to be really quiet. The birds are prone to leaving their nests if they're too disturbed, and they live underground in a burrow. So we're being super quiet so that we don't bother too much in their natural habitat.
8: When we arrive at the nest box. We set up all our equipment around it. We take out our new plexiglass lid and replace the nest box lid after we dig it up. Then we bury it in dirt again. All our equipment is starting to run. We let it warm up for an hour while we sit there. We press record and we sit there for 3 to 4 more hours as everything records. And then we unbury the lid, replace it with the original one, and crawl away. It gets a bit tiring when you can't stand up and stretch and you're in a bit of a cramped position, but we made it work. We listened to audiobooks. We made some friendship bracelets. We took some naps on the ground while we waited.
7: So I was trying to study the black-legged kittiwake. They're about 300 to 500 grams. They kind of look like a standard gull, to be really honest. I think they're significantly cuter, but I think there's a little bit of bias playing into that. And the population that we were working with was specifically, they nest on the old radar tower. So Middleton Island used to be a military base during the Cold War, and following its deactivation, a lot of the birds started nesting on the old infrastructure. And one of the like foundational researchers, Scott Hatt, he began renovating the tower to create these nesting platforms where all of the nest sites at the tower have one-way removable glass. So on the kittiwake side, they're just living at their nest and one of their walls is a mirror. But on our end, that mirror is actually a window. So we can see what the bird is doing through that window. And they're just out living in the natural world, but we can see exactly what we're doing. And then below that is a little crack. So through that crack, we slip a small hook and we grab the kittiwake around the leg just below the knee. And we lift the window, we grab the kittiwake by the bum, unhook the leg, grab a wing, and bring them in the tower.
9: He's flashing. The wing's okay. Looks good. Nothing's caught.
7: Depending on the bird, this can be a really seamless, easy process, or it can make such a racket. They yell, they bite, they scream, they throw up on you, they poop. It's like a whole fiasco.
9: Oh. There we go.
7: Then we bring the bird over to the research station that we're working at. We have our biologgers all programmed. One of us, either me or Abby, will hold the kittiwake. And then the other one will secure the GPS accelerometer to the tail and then the video logger to the back. We then walk the bird over to the release window, which is a little box also attached to the outside. We pop them in the box and we pull the slat to release the bird to the outside world.
9: Yeah, that door is getting caught.
7: I know.
9: Aww.
7: Ta-da!
9: Nice. There it goes.
7: We had a sample size of 45 birds this year, which is incredible. And each bird had the video camera and GPS accelerometer deployed for about 1 to 2 days. I haven't had time to go through the footage yet, but at a cursory kind of preliminary glance, we definitely captured a lot of different behaviors in action. We saw flapping flight and gliding flight and swimming, I'm eating, and arguing with the neighbor.
9: Hello. We have just taken our final mass measurement for the rhinoceros auklet that we were studying. And now we're getting ready to crawl out of the rhinoceros auklet colony.
8: We packed up all our science equipment into bins, and we have to crawl since the birds live underground in burrows and the ground is sort of fragile. So we have to crawl so as not to puncture the ground and punch through.
9: And as we crawl, we go through salmonberry thicket, so sometimes you get snagged with all your equipment.
8: Let's go. It's always sad to leave. You get to know everyone really well on the island. It's a small group of people. And everyone's always really cool and comes from a lot of different backgrounds and past experiences. So you get really close to people.
7: Yeah, because we didn't really know each other at all before Middleton. We had met one time. And then we fly to Alaska together. And then we do these amazing research projects. And now we're, wonderful friends.
8: Yeah, we spend 24/7 together for a few months a year. It's very nice.
4: That was Abby Eaton, a first-year master's student, and Flynn O'Dacre, a second-year master's student, both working in the lab of Dr. Emily Choi at McMaster University in Hamilton, Ontario. In central Mozambique, nestled in the Great African Rift Valley, there lies a very special place called Gorongosa National Park. It's 4,000 square kilometers, shaped by a mosaic of rivers that support a huge diversity of animals and plants, some of which aren't found anywhere else in the world. This park used to be home to one of the densest populations of wildlife in all of Africa. But all that changed when civil war erupted in Mozambique in 1977, and the park became a battleground. Over the next 15 years, poaching and violence led to the extermination of an estimated 95% of the large mammals in the park. But since then, there's been a massive effort to bring the park back to its former glory by restoring infrastructure, regrowing lost vegetation, and reintroducing lost wildlife. Including in 2018, when conservationists reintroduced a pack of wild dogs into the park. The wild dog reintroduction was surprisingly successful, and they're now once again a dominant carnivore in the park, which led Canadian PhD student Nick Wright to wonder just how the ecosystems change when a new predator moves in. Which is why he spent his summer stomping through the wilds of Mozambique, tracking these big changes, while also trying to stay out of the way of some of Africa's fiercest animals. Nick Wright is a PhD student from the University of British Columbia. Mr. Wright, welcome to Quirks and Quarks.
6: Thanks for having me, Bob.
4: First of all, tell me about Gorongosa. What's it like to arrive there?
6: Yeah, so you fly into Gorongosa on a bush plane. Overhead, you see this enormous savanna landscape. It's totally distinct from anything surrounding it, which is just entirely farmland at this point. And at the center of it is Lake Urema, which is an enormous floodplain lake that expands during the wet season and then contracts in the dry season. And I'm there in the dry season. So what you can see from overhead is just this huge short grass grassland scattered with a whole bunch of different large herbivores, most notably water buck, which are these sort of shaggy gray antelope. And really, just as far as the eye can see, there are animals dotted across the landscape.
4: Well, tell me about the wild dogs in Gorongosa.
6: Yeah, so my focus is particularly on the wild dogs because although a bunch of carnivore species have recently been reintroduced to the park, including leopards and hyenas, the most successful reintroduction has been the wild dogs. African wild dogs are also called painted wolves. They're beautiful animals. They are all individually identifiable because they have completely distinct coat patterns, sort of this marbled coloration of tawny and white and black. They're not that big. They're much smaller than a lion or a hyena. But they're super social animals. They work extremely closely together, and that leads to them having some of the most successful hunt rates of any species. And I think one particular fact about wild dogs that I really love is that whenever it's time to hunt, they signal that to each other by sneezing. And it works in a sort of democratic fashion where if enough individuals with sufficient social rank have sneezed, then the group decides it's time to get up and go for a hunt.
4: Wow. What are they like to work with?
6: They're really wonderful to work with. Wild dogs actually, despite their ferocity when hunting, are really not a big threat to people. There's no records of them killing any humans. And so I've never been too worried about working that closely with them. Our bigger concern is not disturbing them because they are an endangered species across their range. Gorongosa, though, is a wonderful place to get to work on them because their populations are actually growing really quickly. And so it's a rare success story in an otherwise pretty dire tale.
4: Well, how many of them are in the park now?
6: Right now, there's over 250, which is a huge increase. Initially, just two packs were reintroduced, and so it was just a few individuals. But over the last 6 or so years, we've seen them spread across the entire park. They are now inhabiting a whole bunch of different habitats, and I think there's around 10 different packs out there.
4: Wow. Well, if these are wild dogs, how do you go about studying them?
6: Yeah, we have a couple focuses with our project. The first is that we're interested in what the wild dogs are eating. And so to study that, we actually collect wild dog poop, which is a truly disgusting material. It's sort of black, almost tar-like, filled with bones and hair, and it smells absolutely rancid, but it's worth collecting, I would argue, because we can take samples back to the lab and do DNA metabarcoding. And with that method, we can actually figure out from the DNA fragments in the feces what prey animals the wild dogs have been consuming.
4: So you're spending your time walking around collecting dog poop.
6: We are doing what I was already doing at home with my dog, but on a bigger scale out in the bush. We're also putting out camera traps, which are these remotely triggered cameras that can just sort of be deployed out in the wild and collect tons of photos. And we're doing that in areas fairly close to wild dog pack ranges, so within a few kilometers of where they're actually denning, and then pretty far away. And we're putting out cameras in both wooded habitats and grassy habitats to look at how the behavior and habitat use of their prey changes in areas with wild dogs versus areas without.
4: Did you have any adventures while you were trying to get close to their den to put a camera in there?
6: You know, often the hardest part of it was just walking through sometimes thick grass over our heads or these really dense trees. But one particularly terrifying experience I had, which I will say, over the course of my time in Gorongosa, we've been around lions and elephants, but this was 100 times scarier than either of those. And it was that as we were setting up a camera, we noticed a small burrow at the foot of one of the trees. So we were cutting down some grass, and then our field technician swung the machete a little too hard and knocked the tree, which reverberated down into the burrow. And I heard the most ghoulish shriek I have ever heard in my life. And out of the corner of my eye, I see this shape just explode out from the burrow. It was sort of long and serpentine. So my first thought was snake, but no, it was even more scary. It was a mongoose, which, although not actually a direct threat, that as far as I know, the scream and the explosion was just so scary. And it puffed itself up to be 3 times the size that it actually was. So yeah, I have a permanent fear of mongoose now.
4: Well, I can understand why.
6: Yeah.
4: Did you have any animals visiting your camp unexpectedly?
6: Yeah, so there's a whole community of animals that live in camp pretty permanently. We've got a bunch of baboons and vervet monkeys, and warthogs are really some of the main players. But one morning we woke up to a really terrifying sort of squeal. And then we heard the baboons start to go crazy. They were shrieking and running over the cabins, which have these metal roofs, and just banging around. And it wasn't until we heard a lion roar that we were able to figure out exactly what had happened, which was that a couple of lions overnight had come into camp and hunted and killed a warthog right between two of the cabins, and then were dining on it for most of that morning. So we had a little bit of a delayed start because we had to wait for the lions to finish their meal before we could head out to the field that day.
4: Wow. What does visiting Mozambique and seeing this restoration work in the park up close mean to you?
6: I think Gorongosa is a really powerful story because globally what we're seeing is widespread declines in large carnivore species. And that's been ongoing for most of the last century as humans have changed habitats and directly hunted predator species and their prey. Globally, in response to these declines in large carnivores, we have seen this rewilding movement emerge where people are proposing reintroducing species that have been lost with the goal of reintroducing their ecological roles. And so I think Gorongosa is quite compelling because it offers a chance to study this carnivore reintroduction in real time.
4: When do you plan to go back?
6: I'll be back next summer for another field season. Yeah. So because there's such rapid changes happening right now, there's a lot of incentive to get out there each year and try and capture feces and camera trap photos and other data that can help record this really rapidly influx animal population.
4: I can hear the excitement in your voice about going back.
6: Yeah, I can't wait to be back.
4: Mr. Wright, thank you so much for your time.
6: Thank you, Bob.
4: Nick Wright is a PhD student in his third year in the Gainer Lab at the University of British Columbia.

0: The Silk Road was a complex system of trading routes that extended from the coast of China to southern Europe and East Africa, a span of 6,400 kilometers. From the 2nd century BCE to the 15th century CE, it was the connection between East and West Eurasia. And many of those traveling the Silk Road left their mark in the form of graffiti, drawing, or writing on the rocks of the landscape they passed through. But some of these traces, which have remained for centuries, may not last that much longer. A dam is being constructed in Pakistan across part of the Silk Road, which means a significant portion of this ancient path is going to disappear underwater. Dr. Jason Nealis and Dr. Ali Zaidi from Wilfrid Laurier University spent their summer on the Silk Road in Pakistan. They're part of an international project to document the petroglyphs before the dam is complete in 2030.
1: Today, we are visiting the site of Rudir, which is a group of rocks with about 1,100 petroglyphs spread out over 25 rocks on the bank of the Upper Indus River, across from the dam construction site for Diamar Basha Dam. Because once the dam is built, over 60 sites will be submerged in the flood basin created by the dam.
2: Missionaries, pilgrims, traders, even warriors, armies pass through the Silk Route, or the Silk Routes, we should actually call it, because there was many different paths along valleys and mountain ways that people have been using for thousands of years. In fact, the Silk Routes really helped integrate different peoples from around the world.
1: So as we're walking, we can see how the builders of Diamar Basha Dam are excavating down to the bedrock. But we're about to approach two large rock outcroppings, and we think this is going to be our best chance to locate or whatever carvings remain here at Shamsulbari. We're expecting to find about 30, 40 rock carvings.
2: I was there in April with Dr. Nealis and members of our field team. The urgency to document, the urgency being brought about not only because of the construction of the dam, which will inundate this area within, once the dam is functional in 5 years, there's a lot of gold mining actually happening. So you've got bulldozers, you've got heavy machinery that locals are using because they recognize that this area will be underwater very quickly. And so in the process, it's actually destroying some of the boulders and rocks on which these inscriptions have been made. This is a really urgent task for the preservation of human heritage, essentially, the preservation of this immense history.
1: We're very lucky to find many, many petroglyphs on the western end of this large rock outcropping. So we are all very happy. So we'll come back to the site on another day to begin the digital image documentation process. So we're building on earlier explorations to fill in the gaps and also apply new techniques of 3D imaging through laser scanning, panoramic visual tours to create 3D models of each and every individual rock that still has inscriptions and petroglyphs that we can locate in the field with their precise geographical coordinates of the sites with the rocks, with petroglyphs and inscriptions that are going to be submerged. So in this area, we have one of the world's most extensive concentrations of historically significant petroglyphs that include a variety of designs, from the kinds of animals that was indigenous to this area to other kinds of expressions of symbols, such as buildings, as well as images of shrines, particularly Buddhist shrines called stupas. Now, we also have a variety of other human figures drawn on the rocks. The inscriptions are written in a variety of languages, because this was a multicultural crossroads between areas of what we could conceive of as being, you know, ancient India, as well as parts of Iran and parts of Eastern Central Asia as well. What we're doing right now is we're having Asad Ali, one of the members of the LUMS, or Lahore University of Management Sciences team, do photogrammetry on a rock with what looks like the remains of a Kharoshthi graffiti inscription. Kharoshthi was a script used for writing a vernacular language, which we call Gandhari, until about the 3rd century or the 4th century of the Common Era. After that time, most of the inscriptions are written in the Brahmi script used for writing varieties of the Sanskrit language or hybrid Sanskrit, as well as some inscriptions are written in Middle Iranian languages. Also, very interestingly, we've been able to see that one of the rock surfaces here has been worked up in prehistoric times with a large-scale rock carving. Typically, the rock carvings belonging to prehistoric times in this area depict animals, but there are also some anthropomorphic figures, say larger-than-life-size human figures, but we're not sure that this is what the prehistoric carving represents.
2: In a sense, it is like graffiti. It's like people who nowadays want to leave their mark, you know, like Ali was here, a sense of immortality, wanting to inscribe on rock. For me, it's just awe, it's majesty. Like this geography is out of this world, really. If you think about, you know, the confluence of three different mountain ranges of the Karakoram and the Himalayas and the Hindu Kush, these massive mountains, but also austere, and one feels a sense of smallness in a way compared to this majestic geography. And yet at the same time, there's also a sense of connection, this sense of awe of being connected to humanity, you know, of people who passed through maybe a millennium ago or even more than that.
1: I think I just felt a sense of direct connection that allowed me to contextualize the kinds of conditions that may have led ancient travelers to see these kinds of rock surfaces as canvases, which people, of course, still do. At the sites that are closest to the road and more accessible, you'll also see people abrading the rocks to leave their own names. Even today. I mean, the way I hope to leave a mark is more through, you know, the digital preservation project. But I don't think I would have anything to add more directly. And besides, knowing that it would be submerged, I have even less incentive to write my name on the rocks.
0: Dr. Jason Nealis is associate professor in the Religion and Culture Department, and Dr. Ali Zaidi is an associate professor in the Department of Global Studies, both at Wilfrid Laurier University in Waterloo, Ontario. I'm Bob McDonald, and you're listening to Quirks and Quarks on CBC Radio 1 and streaming live on the CBC News app. Just go to the local tab and press play wherever you are. We're kicking off our fabulous 50th season with our annual Summer Science Special, where we catch up with Canadian scientists to hear about their adventures in the field this summer. Coming up later in the program, talking turtles in Algonquin Park.
3: Over the course of nearly 50 years, we had never noticed that they vocalize. So to have my graduate student come to me and say, hey, you know, these turtles are vocalizing, they're communicating with each other, I was absolutely floored.
0: Mare Bleu Bog, southeast of Ottawa, is a wetland conservation area home to rare plants, birds, and other wildlife. But it also holds an explosive secret that was largely forgotten for 80 years.
4: Unexploded Second World War bombs are submerged deep in the mud at the Mare Bleu Bog.
5: During World War II, Mare Bleu was a military practice bomb range where aerial munitions, bombs, up to 1,000 pounds, were dropped from planes.
0: That made for some interesting surprises for a team from Carleton University who spent the summer using the bog to test sensor-equipped drones they hoped to use to locate other kinds of underground secrets.
6: It's funny, when we started doing magnetometry subsurface exploration for mining, we didn't think that we would be looking for bombs here in Ottawa, 15 kilometers away from where we all live. So hi, I'm Pablo Arzate, and I'm the founder of 3XMAC Technologies. I am a student at Carleton University going through the Sprott faculty, the Technology Innovation Management. And I'm doing academic collaboration with various organizations here in Ottawa. So this comes from my family. My father is a geophysicist, and I grew up going into the field doing old school geophysics, you know, old equipment. And we were young, and I'm saying we and my brother, you know, the time passed and we developed our own skills. We went back to geophysics saying, hey, we need to fix this. These equipments are way too big, and now that there's drones, we can apply them for all of these industries that, you know, we were not even looking at. What inspired now this pilot project and the activity here in Ottawa is the validation of this technology and the validation of the function, what we really wanted to do. We've developed this technology mainly for mining and critical resource exploration, but we know that the technology itself takes advantage of science, right? Of the magnetic spectrum that is around us. We're not able to see, like, under the ground, say, like, hey, there's a boat here, or there's a bomb here. We're able to see, like, hey, there's an anomaly that's spiking at this signal of magnetic interference, and it's this big, or it extends this much. It's probably this depth, and it's coming out of plain physics, right? Just the materials radiating this magnetic field. It's like everything has a magnet properties. Okay. Our equipment is ready and capable of reading these signals really, really accurately. So we're able to distinguish from signals from, for example, copper, to signals from bedrock, right? Where there's a difference in the magnetic field that they emit, and our machine captures these fields, and then we process it and we interpret it.
7: No, it's good. Okay.
6: So the Ottawa bog was a happy accident, I like to say, you know, while doing my research, finding out that there were actual bumps in there in the bog, which is very organic. And we have artifacts that are metal. They're by nature more magnetic than the organic matter. So we're able to fly over and identify these anomalies under the ground. We stopped counting at 17 in our focused survey.
8: A presentation at one of the many flying training schools near Ottawa.
6: But the place was a test field for bombs, so there's probably hundreds of them.
8: In this station alone, there's a plane taking off every 20 seconds, training tomorrow's fighter and bomber and coastal squadron.
6: And what's very interesting to us, what was very interesting is that through our research, there was a defined zone where a target, right, like a bullseye zone. But while we were there and while we were doing our studies, we kept thinking about, you know, playing darts and trying to learn how to play darts and how many of those darts that we're playing with would fall outside of that bullseye. And by looking at the data, we could confirm that indeed there was a line southwest where it would appear that they would align their planes and they would drop the bombs. Most of them, I would say, or where we focused were in the targeted area, but we had also some readings that extended. So we could see sort of that line where, you know, some pilots were overshooting, and that's perfectly normal because it was a training session, right? We can't tell if they're exploded or unexploded, and that's very important to distinguish. We can say they're there, but we don't know their activity. We didn't have to step on the bog, and that's part of our value proposition. Part of what we're bringing to the table is not having to risk any life or not having to risk anything in going there. You know, I never wanted to be a scientist, so I was sort of the black sheep of the team, The team is my father, my brother is also a civil engineer and UAV lead mechanic and operator. So for me, it's been sort of a story that, you know, I always felt really lucky and I always felt really close to science. I got myself a little bit away exploring my own product development. I work here in Ottawa for 6 years and doing prototyping. And now I feel like I'm back in where I am, and it's all destiny, right? That's how it feels.
0: That was Pablo Arzate, the founder and CEO of 3X Mag Technologies. From Carleton University's Sprott School of Business Technology Innovation Management Program. Dr. Andrew Nelson spent his summer in Peru, but he wasn't climbing the heights of Machu Picchu and enjoying the view. His team is devising new methods of non-invasively scanning Peruvian mummies dating to the Inca period, so they can study them without unwrapping them. Dr. Nelson is a professor and chair in the Department of Anthropology at Western University in London, Ontario. Hello and welcome to our show.
9: Thank you very much, Bob. I'm delighted to be here.
0: So take me on your trip this summer. Where did you go?
9: Well, I went to Lima, Peru, and you know, people often have this exotic idea of anthropological field sites. Well, I was in the basement of a museum in their storage facility studying a series of these mummy bundles. They call them fardos, that were excavated in the late 1990s, early 2000s, and they've just been sitting there waiting for some kind attention.
0: Now, you were working in the basement of a museum, but where were these mummies actually found?
9: So they were found at a site called Puruchuco, which is a site just on the eastern outskirts of Lima, as the coastal plain starts to gain elevation a little bit. And they were excavated in the area where a shanty town had set up just immediately on the surface of the site.
0: What's the site like?
9: Well, so now it's an urban settlement, so there's very little left of the site. But at the time, it was amazing. I remember visiting it. They had literally excavated the streets of the town and the schoolyard, and there were these mummy bundles sticking out in the middle, peering out of their windows and seeing what they were seeing. It was a pretty amazing sight.
0: Wow. How old are they?
9: These actually are Inca period. I've been working mostly with pre-Inca mummies so far, dating to the Middle Horizons, so around 600 to about 900 AD, and late intermediate period, which is about 900 to about 1470 AD. But this particular collection, the Puruchuco material, is Inca in date.
0: Well, tell me about these mummy bundles. What are they like?
9: So they range in size from very, very small fetus-sized bundles to these very large ones that we call falsa cabeza mummies. These can be about a meter and a half tall. One of them took all four of us to lift to get it in sight for x-raying. And so they range tremendously in complexity and in size and in richness.
0: And are they bundles like fabric wrapped around a body kind of thing?
9: Yeah, exactly. So at the core, there is the body generally in a seated flexed position, and then they would put various offerings, you know, shells that they would import from Ecuador, for instance, which would be quite high status, metal artifacts, pins called pirurus, or tupus that would go to pin their shawl, and then just tons and tons of cotton and textiles, lots of raw cotton that still has the cotton seeds, and so which kind of makes a mess of the x-ray sometimes, but yeah, they're just this big bundle of all of this stuff together, and so we call that a microcosm, because in that bundle is the microcosm of the individual, and who they had been in life and how they were treated in death, so the biological aspects of that, but also the cultural aspects of the burial goods that are with them, mm-hmm. and how they were actually treated in death.
0: How many of these bundles have you studied?
9: We x-rayed 43 of them. We CT scanned 15, which was great.
0: Boy, Well, how are you able to study these bundles without actually opening them?
9: So normally they are studied by unwrapping them, which is incredibly informative. You find everything. You can see tattoos and things like that. But it is destructive. So the approach we take is we do x-rays, which is quite an elaborate process, because to x-ray some of these big bundles, we have to take up to 18 individual x-ray images and then stitch those together in Photoshop. And then some of them we will take to a hospital in Lima and we'll do CT scans. And so, you know, the x-rays allow us to see what's inside the bundle in general, but the CT scan then allows us to see what's inside the bundle in three dimensions and do all kinds of manipulations with the data to really get a handle on what's inside.
0: Well, now that you've looked inside these bundles, these ancient mummies, what have you learned about the ancient people of Peru and their beliefs?
9: So we've learned quite a bit. We published an article a couple of years ago on practice that we absolutely did not expect, and that was they would bury these individuals and they would go back in, they would retrieve the skulls sometime later and then patch the bundle back up and then do something else with the skulls. Now, what else they were doing with the skulls, I really don't know, but it's part of this sort of ongoing interaction that they had with their dead. The dead were very much part of an ongoing ritual life in the ancient Andes, and this is one way of looking at that.
0: Well, what does it tell you about how they respected their ancestors?
9: So they respected them greatly. They invested an enormous amount in the preparation of these bundles. And as I said, they were part of the ongoing ritual life. They would revisit them. The bundles became Malki. They are the ancestors. And so they're the links to the ancestors. They're the links back to the land. And so they're an extremely important part of the ritual life of these ancient societies.
0: Did you find signs of how people died?
9: It's actually very difficult to know how people died. So if an individual had a heart attack, I would never know. But we do have a couple cases where one individual was killed by a blow of a club to the forehead. And so you can see all the bones of his forehead are broken in. And so that undoubtedly killed this particular individual. But what was interesting was that he was buried in the same cemetery as all the rest of these individuals. He was buried face down, which is unusual. He didn't have any hands, and his arms were tied behind his back, which is unusual. And the way he was killed was unusual, but he was buried with everybody else. He wasn't separated out. That's quite interesting in terms
0: wow.
9: of he was treated differently, but also treated similarly.
0: How rewarding is it for you to be looking back in time into these ancient cultures through their mummies?
9: So to me, looking at a mummy, looking at the remains of an individual from an ancient culture is the single best way to actually identify with that culture of the past. You can look at pots, you can look at buildings, but if you're looking at the actual person, then, you know, if they've got bad teeth, you can identify with that. If they've got a broken bone, you can identify that. It's a much more a sort of empathic, I guess, a connection with the past. Mm-hmm. So that's the big link, is to actually work with the people. And I work very much in a team. We work with Peruvian students, work with our partner institutions in Peru. So that to me is a real we kind of approach to doing research. And I love that.
0: I guess it's also the closest you can get to being Indiana Jones as well.
9: Well, I'm not sure Indiana Jones would have been in the basement of the Ministry of Culture.
0: Yeah. Dr. Nelson, thank you so much for your time.
9: Absolutely my pleasure.
0: Dr. Andrew Nelson is a professor and chair of the Department of Anthropology at Western University.

0: Algonquin Park in Ontario as part of a long-term research project on the turtles that live in the area. Just a few years ago, the researchers made a startling discovery. The turtles in the park were talking to one another. So they spent this summer, in part, listening in on what the turtles had to say.
1: My name is Niall Rawlinson. I'm an associate professor in the Department of Ecology and Evolutionary Biology and the School of the Environment at the University of Toronto. I don't think people often associate turtles with vocal communication. Believe it or not, turtles are actually more closely related to birds and crocodilians than they are to more classical reptiles like snakes and lizards. So birds, of course, have elaborate vocalizations at the adult stage. They're used in courtship behavior and in territory defense. And similarly, crocodilians have well-developed vocalizations at the adult stage as well, which serve similar purposes. So I run a long-term study that was started in 1972. And over the course of nearly 50 years, we had never noticed that they vocalize. So to have my graduate student come to me and say, hey, you know, these turtles are vocalizing, they're communicating with each other, I was absolutely floored. What are they doing? What are they saying? Why is that? And so that's something that's really new and really exciting, and something that my group here has been exploring over the last few years. So this summer, we went back to Algonquin Park to continue our long-term study of turtles. Now, this is a study that was started in 1972 and has been done every year since 1972.
2: Oh, I remember her. She's got the bit taken out of her.
1: Every year, we go up and we go and catch as many turtles as we can in the population that we study.
3: This is where the eggs are, like right here. Since we don't have a spoon, I will dig slowly and carefully with my fingers, and I found the nest cavity. That was not very hard. Yep, I see two eggs at least.
1: We monitor how much they've grown since the last year. We monitor whether or not they've survived. And every nesting season, we try to collect their clutches and measure how many eggs they've laid. In addition to that, we also performed, as we do every year, a series of experiments to test particular ideas and particular hypotheses. Specifically, we were setting up an experiment to explore whether males and females vocalize in different ways when exposed to an individual of the same species. So we needed to do a lot of groundwork just to figure out both what turtles sound like and when they vocalize at various stages during development. So in adult snapping turtles, we detected four different distinct call types. The first call is a kind of chirping sound. It almost sounds like a cricket. We also detected another call that's at a slightly lower wavelength, but it also sounds like a series of quick chirps. Another vocalization is completely distinct from the other vocalization. We call it chuffing. It's almost like a Darth Vader sound. It sounds like deep breathing, but of course they're not breathing because these sounds are recorded underwater. Another vocalization we detected was a sort of combined chuffing and clicking. Here we hear an adult female snapping turtle engaging in a chuffing vocalization, and it's punctuated by a different call type, which we call a growl. That literally sounds like an animal growling. We were also looking at why hatchling turtles vocalize. In particular, we were setting up experiments to determine whether or not vocalization was part of a coordinated social behavior that helps turtles move out of the nest while saving energy during nest emergence. So my graduate student, Claudia Lacroix, set up a number of nests on the Lake Sasageewan embankment at the Algonquin Wildlife Research Station. And she put microphones in these nests, and she recorded audio of

0: Thanks to all the stellar team that makes this show possible. Christy Bragg, Jacob Lewis, Carriot Harmon, Jason Sheasley, Sophie Byard, Kate Hayes, Mary Evelyn Brown, and Audrey Griffith. 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Our music director for the performance you're hearing now was Simon Martinson. 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No Small Endeavor is a production of PRX, Tokens Media LLC, and
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Okay, I was told when I tune not to banter while I tune, which is my natural inclination, so you have to just watch me awkwardly tune, and then I'll come back to the banter. I don't even have any banter. Here's the song.

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0: That's Kat Klein, along with her band Sam Peterson on the guitar, Mike Bear on the drums, Aaron Kawaja on the bass. Latest record is called Mud, Blood, Bone. Kat Klein.
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0: I'm Nick Forster. You are listening to E-Town. I want to say hello to folks who are hearing E-Town right now on stations like KBRW 91.9 in Barrow, Alaska, on WUMB in Boston, Massachusetts, and on KSRQ 90.1 FM in Three River Falls, Minnesota. Thanks for tuning in. As always, if you want some more information about any of our guests this week, you want to find out how to get tickets to a live show or find out exactly what our guests look like, you can do all that and much more at etown.org. There's also, as Helen mentioned, there's our YouTube channel, podcast, all that stuff, social media floating around that some people pay attention to. Okay. I feel like our guests have some stuff in common, including the fact that they are humans and wild animals speak to them in various ways, and they're trying to improvise ways of making it in this world, and their habitats are changing because all of our habitats are changing. And I love that both our musical guests are nature lovers and also folks who pay attention and respect other cultures and history. With that in mind, would you please help me welcome back right now Eric D. Johnson from Fruit Bats.
6: My dog passed away last year, and I wrote a song about him. And so this is kind of about nature. It actually really is, because so he was a Mexican street dog, and he had been completely wild when we got him. And then he became like a little princely duke really quickly. This is like a hero song about a little scruffy. He wasn't that little, he was medium. About a 40-pound little friend.

Eric D. Johnson from Fruit Bats. Living in Los Angeles, the new record is called The Landfill. Along with E-Tones, Christian Thiel, Adam Bodine, Eric Turin, and Helen Forster. We have time for one more song. We're going to get everybody out here and do one more number for you right now. This is something that you never know how it's going to come out, but these guys picked this song. I think they've done well. I want to thank all our guests. First, thanks to Hillary Rosner, my interview guest, and her new book called Rome, available wherever Patagonia is sold. Thanks to Kat Clyde and her band coming from Ontario, Canada. Eric D. Johnson from Fruit Bats.

the E-Tones and Helen, all of our engineers and our volunteers. It's a good one. I'm Nick Forster. I hope you can be with us next week right here in E-Town.

0: Cat Clyde, Eric D. Johnson, Helen E. Jones. Thanks to all of you. We'll see you next time. Thanks so much.
1: This is a production of E-Town.
2: The U.S. men's soccer team attempts to advance into the FIFA World Cup quarterfinals. To do that, they have to get past Belgium without their top scorer, Folarin Balogun, who's suspended for the match because of a red card in their last game. Find out who has to step up and what they need to do to beat the Red Devils on the next morning edition from NPR News.
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4: We're coming up on a year since the Trump administration's dramatic reshaping of the State Department and dismantling of U.S. aid. What have the cuts and the loss in our civil servant workforce meant for American diplomacy? And what has it meant for those who used to rely on our aid? 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

Susie Meisner on the vocal of Every Time We Say Goodbye. It was Larry McKenna on tenor sax from the release I Wish I Knew. Sarah Hanrahan up next on alto sax, Among Giants, her latest release. This is On the Trail. It's Mark Carey at the piano. Sarah Hanrahan, alto sax.

0: We're coming up on a year since the Trump administration's dramatic reshaping of the State Department and dismantling of U.S. aid. What have the cuts and the loss in our civil servant workforce meant for American diplomacy? And what has it meant for those who used to rely on our aid? Taking stock of U.S. global leadership, next time on 1A.
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1: Lynn Arielle at the piano here with her tune, The Notorious R.B.G., from the release The Lights Are Always On. 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
1: His name is Lorenzo Grassi, and along with him is Bobby Rodriguez and Andy Langham. And the song is called Bicho.

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1: You know, the release, 10 Fingers, One Voice, is just spectacular. It's one of those. It is Dr. Billy Taylor, going to feature one from it, and it is the song, Laura.

0: The U.S. men's soccer team attempts to advance into the FIFA World Cup quarterfinals. To do that, they have to get past Belgium without their top scorer, Folarin Balogun, who's suspended for the match because of a red card in their last game. Find out who has to step up and what they need to do to beat the Red Devils on the next morning edition from NPR News.
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4: Coming up from the BBC World Service, The Interview, Conversations with the People Shaping Our World, with me, Paddy O'Connell. For this episode, I speak to Artemis II astronaut, Victor Glover. As part of the first mission to the moon in more than 50 years, he was one of the crew that travelled further from Earth than anyone ever has. We discuss how being in space has changed his perspective on life, why he believes we're closer to reaching Mars than many may think, and the sights the crew witnessed for the first time in human history.
5: The last thing to come into view was this blue glow, and we could see craters, the surface of the moon. But the sun is on the other side, so what was lighting the moon? It was Earthshine. It was the Earth

0: far away to get a good smell, but we could see from the ground that the flower was definitely doing its job, as flies were buzzing in and out of it while we watched. It's a scene that encapsulates a remarkable evolutionary journey, as plant sex scientist Kira sums up rather nicely.
1: A little bit of a wrap-up, perhaps, for Alice's question, which was marvelous and has so many parts to it, just that when you're looking out over a field of flowers and you think it looks so beautiful in springtime, just remember that what you're really seeing is a giant sexual battlefield, and that you're also seeing old evolutionary patterns and these relationships that have been around for so long, and that it is much more complex than we realize. And certainly as we move into a era where the things I work on, my research with climate change impact on pollination, we have to worry about what happens when those relationships start to break. And not to be on like a doom and gloom, but 80% roughly of the food we eat needs a pollinator, including chocolate and coffee. So we might want to do our best to keep our pollinators happy and healthy.
0: Before we leave the forest in the Philippines, let's give researcher JK the last word on what it means to have achieved his dream of seeing a Rafflesia.
2: I see a lot of potentials. I always say this, that when we have this unique species, it means that we need to conserve all those, the areas, and also we need to spread the word of this species, to collaborate, you know. Yeah, so it really means a lot to me, you know. Yeah, as a conservationist too. Yeah, yeah.
3: Congratulations, everybody. Yeah, well done.
4: Yeah,
3: yeah.
5: Lucky.
4: Lucky
5: number eight. Yeah, exactly.
0: Thanks, JK, and thank you to everyone else who helped us get a glimpse of this extraordinary flower. Alice, over to you for the credits.
6: 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The question was from me, Alice, in the UK. The producer was Dan Welsh, and the presenter was Anand Jagatia. If you've got a question, email crowdscience@bbc.co.uk. Thanks for listening.
0: Thanks, Alice. And don't forget, you can also message or voice note us on our WhatsApp number, which is +44 8000 314 773. That's +44 8000 314 773. Bye.
7: We're coming up on a year since the Trump administration's dramatic reshaping of the State Department and dismantling of U.S. aid. What have the cuts and the loss in our civil servant workforce meant for American diplomacy? And what has it meant for those who used to rely on our aid? Taking stock of U.S. global leadership, next time on 1A.
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9: Good morning. 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Your weather forecast calls for a 30% chance of showers and thunderstorms this afternoon, but otherwise partly sunny with a high near 83. Tonight, a chance of showers and thunderstorms, mostly cloudy with a low around 63.
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11: At 10 hours GMT, welcome to the newsroom from the BBC World Service with Valerie Saunderson. Ukraine asks for more interceptor missiles after none of Russia's ballistic missiles overnight were brought down because of a shortage of weapons. At least 14 people were killed in and around Kyiv. In Iran, the funeral procession for the late Supreme Leader Ayatollah Ali Khamenei is moving through the capital Tehran. We ask people in the country for their response.
12: We are so sad about that. This man, for me, is idol.
13: The situation of the economy of the country is not stable. We are so unhappy.
11: The plight of children in Sudan's vicious civil war, and after beating host nation Mexico, England are through to the World Cup quarterfinals.
14: Absolutely brilliant, brilliant game. What a brilliant day. What a brilliant end to the game. Absolute madness. I mean, you could not have written that.
11: After this, news update.
15: BBC News with Emily Thomas. Ukraine's Air Force say a serious shortage of interceptor missiles meant that none of the 23 ballistic missiles Russia launched at Kyiv overnight were shot down. As many as 15 people were killed in and near the capital. President Zelensky urged Ukraine's allies to take strong decisions at tomorrow's

0: countries for generations to come. I think the devastation, of course, has been much worse on the Ukrainian side, because not only of the casualties at the front, but the number of refugees, millions of people, especially women and children, have left, have fled to safety in other countries. That has an enormous toll on the demographics of Ukraine, but increasingly also in Russia. Russia was facing a demographic crisis for many years before this war. And now, with a casualty rate of over a million over the course of this war, dead and wounded, that's going to affect Russia for many, many years to come. And one thing that it really struck me about Putin's latest statements is that he didn't take even a moment to even acknowledge that suffering that he has caused on his own people. A million casualties means that every family has been directly impacted. And Putin did not take a moment to acknowledge that suffering and recognizing what his own people have been going through over the course of this war.
1: Well, Simon, thank you very much for spending the time to speak with us and walk us through where things stand at this moment in the war.
0: Thank you.
1: That was Simon Schuster, staff writer at The Atlantic. And folks, that's it for our show today. Thanks, as always, for tuning into The Global Story. And if you'd like to hear more from us, we are a podcast. 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
4: 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Your weather forecast calls for a 30% chance of showers and thunderstorms this afternoon, but otherwise partly sunny with a high near 83. Tonight, a chance of showers and thunderstorms, mostly cloudy with a low around 63.
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6: Coming up on Outlook with me, India Rakerson, after the BBC World Service News. When 8-year-old Nina Blom had a bad stomach upset, her mother was adamant that it needed proper medical attention.
7: My mom made me very scared. She said, "You have to go to the hospital. They're going to put you on IV drip, because otherwise it would not end well with you. It's urgent. You need the hospital."
6: It didn't take long for Nina to get better, but her mum wasn't happy. She kept sending Nina back to hospitals again and again. It seems that she enjoyed Nina's illness and pain.
7: I was thinking to myself, she's friendly because there is something terribly wrong with my heart.
6: Nina became mentally and physically trapped by her mother's medical quest. It would take one keen-eyed doctor to figure out the true dark reason for her illness.
8: BBC News with Emily Thomas. Ukraine's Air Force says a serious shortage of interceptor missiles meant that none of the 23 ballistic missiles Russia launched at Kyiv overnight were shot down. At least 18 people have been killed. Sarah Rainsford is in Kyiv.
9: After an air raid that lasted 6 hours and in which Russia launched almost 70 missiles at Ukraine's capital, one of the key things that I noticed from the statistics is that Ukraine is struggling to intercept those missiles now. It only managed to stop around half of them reaching their targets. And that's why President Zelensky has put out a call to all Ukraine's allies to supply more of the air defense missiles and systems that this country badly needs as this air war, the war in the skies, intensifies.
8: At least 25 people have been killed and more than 100 injured in 2 days of prison riots in western Sri Lanka. They were sparked by a clash in Negombo prison, reportedly over an inmate in

0: Jackie set up the White House Historical Association, which publishes an official guidebook of the building. All proceeds go towards restoration and education.
1: And thank you, Mrs. Kennedy, for showing us this wonderful house in which you live and all of the wonderful things that you're bringing to it.
0: Witness History was produced and presented by me, Jane Wilkinson, using Archive from a tour of the White House by CBS News.
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3: 1 in 3 women will experience a pelvic floor disorder at some point in their lifetimes. 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
9: A demonic possession, a do-it-yourself exorcism, and the execution of an accused witch. Welcome to Daily Life in Quebec City, circa 1660. Historian Mary Cowan pieces the story together on Ideas.
10: BBC News with Emily Thomas. Ukraine's Air Force says a serious shortage of interceptor missiles meant that none of the 23 ballistic missiles Russia launched at Kyiv overnight were shot down. At least 17 people were killed in and around the capital. The mayor of Kyiv, Vitaly Klitschko, spoke about these latest attacks.
11: Regarding Putin's claims that the targets were military facilities, what we see instead is the destruction of residential buildings and apartment blocks in our city. Among the dead and injured are women, children, and elderly people. There is no other word for this than genocide. We are seeing widespread destruction, and we cannot rule out that more victims may still be trapped beneath the rubble.
10: At least 25 people have been killed and more than 100 injured in 2 days of prison riots in western Sri Lanka. They were sparked by a clash in Negombo prison, reportedly over an inmate informing on a drug trafficking operation. The clash on Sunday left 2 dead and dozens injured. The governing body of European football has expressed disbelief at FIFA's decision to lift a one-match ban on Folarin Balogun, America's top scorer at the World Cup, after a phone call from President Trump. The European Union's Commissioner for Sport and Culture called the move incomprehensible. Here's Jane Dougal.
12: The American striker Folarin Balogun was sent off on Wednesday for a challenge on a Bosnia-Herzegovina player and given a one-match ban. However, the BBC's US media partner CBS News has confirmed that Balogun has been reinstated after US President Donald Trump called FIFA President Gianni Infantino to discuss the suspension. On Sunday, President Trump thanked FIFA for reversing a great injustice. UEFA, football's European governing body, has said the decision crossed a red line and that the integrity of the game was at stake.
10: Israeli police have suspended a border police officer and opened an investigation after security footage emerged of the officer throwing a stun grenade into a Palestinian car in East Jerusalem. It's reported the driver and passengers were unharmed. Caroline Davis has the details from Jerusalem.
13: The video from a security camera shows the armed officer approaching the car, shouting at those inside. After a brief exchange, he throws a stun grenade.

0: through the open car door, then forces it closed as the driver tries to push to escape. There's a flash, an explosion and smoke. The two passengers escape from the other side before the officer points his gun and appears to fire as they duck for cover. Israel's police told Israeli media that the video showed an officer acting in a manner that is inconsistent with procedures and that the incident had been transferred to the Department of Internal Police Investigations.
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2: 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What have the cuts and the loss in our civil servant workforce meant for American diplomacy? 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Taking stock of U.S. global leadership, next time on 1A.
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6: Welcome to Ideas. I'm Nala Ayed. In 1661, the town we now call Quebec City stood in exactly the same spot. Just like today, it had an upper town, it had a lower town, and busy docks on the bank of the St. Lawrence River. The town's population was much smaller, of course, just around 700 people, most of them French, some of them Wendat. Every resident professed to be a Catholic, unless you count the demon. The town's authority figures felt concerned about the demon. They wrote letters to relatives in France mentioning their ongoing attempts at exorcism.
7: It doesn't work. Things get stranger, and the servant does supply us with a name of who is responsible for sending the demons.
6: Mary Cowan is a historian at the University of Toronto, Mississauga. She's been piecing together this strange story, Canada's first documented case of a, quote, demon possession induced by witchcraft. Mary reports her findings to Ideas producer Tom Howell.
8: It must be fun to do this because you've got just enough information to put together a story, but enough obliterated that it requires quite a lot of imagination.
7: Such a good historic novel, wouldn't it?
8: Yeah.
7: Or film, I know. I'm thinking Denis Villeneuve should direct this movie. All obviously, right. He did a good job with Dune, so he could do this. He could pick his friend Timothy Chalamet to play whomever he wants. I'm completely in favor of this.
8: Well, I mean, if they do make a movie of this, presumably you've got the job snagged as the historical consultant or whatever to make sure it's legit.
7: I guess they probably have to, yeah. But if someone needs to play me, I don't know, Sarah Polley, maybe?
8: Yeah,
7: I'm open to suggestions.
8: I don't know if you get into the... I suppose you could be a weird, haunting figure around at the time.
7: It's or like do they frame it as the historian doing the work you see in
8: now you're talking.
7: I don't know. I don't know. Talking. Wouldn't be up to me.
8: A good place to start this story would be in June 1659, which is when the central characters arrive. You can imagine yourself in the scene, riding a horse through the streets of Lower Town, clip-clopping over the cobbles.
7: You would not be clip-clopping down the streets of Quebec City.
8: Why not?
7: There were no horses there yet.
8: Oh.
7: A single horse had been given as a gift to the governor in 1647. But there were no more horses in New France until 1665.
8: Oh, boy. So if I was actually clip-clopping down the street, I would have just stolen the governor's horse?
7: If the governor's horse were even still alive.
8: Oh, did it die? Do we know?
7: We don't know.
8: Oh.
7: Or at least I don't know.
8: Okay, so we don't know I'm not clip-clopping down the street. It's very unlikely.
7: It's implausible. Implausible you'd be clip-clopping down the streets.
8: Mary's job is to consider the possible, investigate the plausible, and present us with the probable and the certain. It's called a microhistory, and it zooms you right in.
7: When you walk down to the lower town, you'd pass by a fort of the Wendat, some of whom had moved into Quebec City. And upon arrival at the lower town, right at the shore of the river, you would see commercial buildings and also some houses. House construction varied. Settlers brought what they knew from France. Some of the houses would be in stone, some would be in wood. Most would be in a half-timber construction, and almost all would have steeply pitched roofs to shed snow.
8: How do we know this? Were there pictures or...
7: We have some pictures. We have maps and plans from the time that include drawings of the buildings. We have descriptions of travelers, and we have the archaeological record. Our sources for the soundscape are not so direct as the sources for what you would have seen in Quebec in 1659. And a way to think through this is to remember that we tend not to note average everyday sounds. People did note sounds that were unexpected to them. So, for example, when the St. Lawrence River was deeply frozen one February and an earthquake happened, that ice cracked and made a very loud noise, and people were marked on that. Most of the time, though, we can imagine people would have heard river sounds. They would have heard water lapping against the shores, people loading and unloading vessels without recording those noises. We can still presume they heard them. They would have heard bells rung out from the church several times per day. Once in a while, they might have heard cannons, either firing to defend the town or to celebrate the arrival of new people.
8: Microhistory is not fiction, but what Mary does resembles what an author does, because she wants to immerse us in this historical moment, and so she considers all the sensory details.
7: Early modern travelers often remarked on the smelliness of towns.
8: Mm-hmm.
7: They could smell the stench when they approached the town.
8: This is just everywhere?
7: Many towns smelled strong to people's noses.
8: All right.
7: Quebec probably smelled less strong than a lot of other towns.
8: Explain.
7: Well, it was still fairly small. It was still fairly new as a European settlement, and it had a fast-flowing river into which they could dump a lot of refuse. So when travelers came to Quebec from France, one thing they often noted was that it had a lot of clean air. They may have called it clean air because they weren't smelling strong smells.
8: Right. We're talking about poo here, aren't we? It's just not... Or maybe bodies in this...
7: Could be, yes. A few years later, we have evidence of a cemetery getting a little overly full and bad smells emanating or exhaling from the corpses. We're talking about the byproducts of light industry, such as tanning, which could leave a pretty bad smell too, and human refuse, yep.
8: Right. So the fact that even people pointed out that a cemetery was starting to smell, can you even extrapolate from that and say, well, in Europe, that wasn't unusual? You know, maybe that shows that the air usually was better that they bothered to complain about this.
7: Oh, I wonder. Yeah, I hadn't thought about that. It's possible. They wanted to keep the air cleaner than what they had known.
8: You were promised a story about a demon. It's getting closer. Looking out from the docks of Lower Town, we see a ship on its way up the St. Lawrence. And if someone does ever make a movie about this, I imagine they will want to shift point of view here. So we're on the boat now, yes?
9: One of the things to keep in mind about Quebec City, this is still true today, obviously, but it's tidal. This is where the tide reaches from the St. Lawrence. My name is Colin Coates. I teach Canadian Studies and History at Glendon College, York University, and my main area of research is early French Canada. Quebec City is this military site because of the hill at Quebec and the narrowing of the St. Lawrence that should allow an army to defend it against an invader. So it's a very good military position. At this early period of French settlement, it's the area around Quebec is still going to be very much surrounded by forests. There is a certain amount of farmland that has been cleared. Forests would be what would dominate. If you were sailing up the St. Lawrence River and avoiding all the shoals along the way so you don't have a shipwreck, which is an ever-present danger, you're coming to Quebec, you are still going to see a ring of forests all around you. So just a small area of European settlement carved out of the surrounding forest. You could see everything from the shore.
8: Thank you. Mary can't just speculate, but the rest of us can. So envision a sullen-looking man on this boat. He seems to be a passenger, but none of the other passengers are hanging out with him. And we soon see why. A passing child slips on the wet deck boards. And this man does nothing to help. To make it worse, maybe he kicks a dog or a chicken or something. This man's face remains obscure. While we're waiting for the boat to arrive, this would be a good opportunity in the movie for the camera to pan over to a supporting character looking at a map.
9: New France will expand over the next decades, in a sense that the French will claim lots of territory in North America, but in fact, they don't really occupy it in a meaningful way. These are indigenous-controlled territories still.
8: Now another passenger comes over, and now these two guys are just discussing New France and the political context of 1659.
10: Early on in this period, pre-1663, I would say the French are more an irritant.
8: This is Scott Berthelet. He's obviously not on the boat, is he? He's a historian at Queen's University.
10: Samuel de Champlain sort of places the French as a belligerent power in 1609 when he participates in the first ever battle that the French will participate in against the Haudenosaunee, the Battle of Lake Champlain in 1609, where Champlain fires his arquebus, this sort of early prototype of a rifle, at the Haudenosaunee, and he allegedly in this battle kills three Haudenosaunee chiefs. We get the sense when Samuel de Champlain makes his first alliances with the Innu, the Wendat, and several Algonquin nations who live in the Ottawa Valley, that they are already at war with the Haudenosaunee Confederacy. And to become allies and trade partners with these peoples, Champlain basically implicates the French in this ongoing conflict. However, there is a sense that in recent years, the violence and the warfare between the Haudenosaunee and the Innu, Wendat, Algonquins has actually increased.
9: From the indigenous perspective, we can overemphasize the importance of the Europeans in their midst. The Haudenosaunee are really interested in the other indigenous nations around them, the Wendat. So when they displace the Wendat, one of the things they do is they adopt many of them into their population. Indigenous people are dealing with massive declines in their population because of imported diseases that Europeans have brought over with them. And so the Haudenosaunee, this is part of the Haudenosaunee reaction, is to integrate other indigenous people into the group. They are a political power. You know, one way to conceive of this in this time period is that there's a French military power to a certain extent, but there's a very important Haudenosaunee political power, the Dutch and the English as well. So there's different groups. And the Haudenosaunee are very astute at playing off different groups against the other.
10: The French policy actually saves the Haudenosaunee to a certain degree. Early on, the French refused to trade firearms and other weapons with non-Catholics. And as it turns out, the Jesuits do not have a very successful conversion rate in their Wendat mission. Most Wendats are interested in Catholicism. They're willing to experiment with Catholic rites and rituals and prayer. But for the most part, the Jesuits do not see the wholesale conversion that they are expecting. And therefore, they refuse to trade firearms to a lot of their Wendat allies. However, the Haudenosaunee are trading with the Dutch out of New Netherland, what eventually becomes New York after the British conquer it. And the Dutch have no scruples with trading firearms and weapons with primarily the Mohawks, who are the easternmost nation of the Haudenosaunee Confederacy. So this divergent policy actually means that the Haudenosaunee are a lot more well-armed than the French allied nations.
7: So the colony was feeling vulnerable. They were cut off from France, vulnerable for most of the year, and they knew they probably could not have withstood a sustained attack by, as they called them, the Iroquois.
8: And that's before the arrival of a demon and a witch. Mary's looked into it, and she's certain the passengers on this ship in 1659 would have disembarked in deep water and climbed into smaller boats that brought them into the shallows, right up to the docks. And there, the weary travelers step onto dry land at last. And Mary's able to prove something for the first time. Among these weary travelers is a family with a last name, Allais. And included in that family, a girl of about 13, whose name is Barb.
7: We don't know when most migrants landed. We don't have even a year, never mind a month or a vessel. But because strange things started to happen to this family, people recorded details about them we don't have for other people in New France. So for this family in particular, we have a letter by an Ursuline nun, Marie de l'Incarnation, who wrote about very strange signs that began to appear in Quebec. And she attributed the origin of those signs to the arrival of witches and magicians. The nun's letter tells us that this family and the witch arrived at the same time as the bishop. Mm-hmm. Because the bishop was considered such an important figure, we know exactly when he arrived, and that was in June 1659.
8: Barb Allais, along with her parents, Mathurine and Jean-Baptiste, and her older sister, Marie, and her younger sister, Elizabeth, hadn't completed their full journey. Jean-Baptiste had already visited New France a few years earlier, and he'd signed a deal with a seigneur to rent some land 5 kilometers downriver. That said, it seems highly plausible to me they would have needed to pause before heading off there, and they would have taken the chance to look around the town.
7: The upper town was where most of the prestigious buildings were located. You would see a college of Jesuits, a convent for the Ursulines, a hospital run by Augustinian nuns, and the residence of the governor.
8: As she walked around, Barb would have definitely noticed something. She and her sisters were almost the only girls.
7: There weren't a lot of female settlers at all. Depending on how we calculate the ratio, there might have been up to 12 marriageable French men for every marriageable French woman. And at 12 to 14, she was at the very low end of marriageable.
8: Someone else was taking note of all this. The sullen man from the boat. His name was Daniel Vuille.
7: He was not Catholic when he left France. He was Huguenot, which is a French Protestant, a Calvinist. And Huguenot settlers were not allowed in Quebec at this time. They were supposed to convert to Catholicism before they arrived. We don't know if he did or not, but this Protestant past seems to have tainted him.
8: In his favor, Daniel Vuille had skills, namely mill operator.
7: Millers lived apart from most other people in the noisy mill. And they had a special close relationship with the lord of the estate, often. They were milling the grain brought to them, and they were paid often in a proportion of that grain being brought. And they had a reputation for being dishonest about measuring how much grain they received and how much grain they gave back. So he's suspicious for a few reasons, but mostly because of this religious past where he wasn't Catholic and his occupation as a miller.
8: Daniel soon scored a job. He began operating the mill on the estate of Seigneur Giffard of Beauport, who also happened to be the Allais family's new landlord.
11: Why do you think they hired a Protestant miller? Were there just not that many milling technicians?
7: They probably didn't hire a Protestant miller. By that period, he'd probably converted to Catholicism.
11: Oh.
7: So they probably hired a Catholic miller, though later records indicate perhaps his conversion had not been sincere.
8: Mary's main source here is a collection of letters by Marie de l'Incarnation, the nun writing back to her son in France. But the letters don't spell out the details and the timeline, and some key plot points get missed. At some point, maybe it was back on the boat, maybe it's much later after scoping out the marriage prospects in Quebec. Who knows? Anyway, the miller Daniel Vuille begins to take a shine to Barb Allais.
7: I'm imagining him quite a bit older, but we don't have a way to establish his precise age. He was planning on getting married, and the minimum age for the marriage of men, as set in canon law, was 14. So he must have been at least 14 years old. Because he was a miller, I'm thinking he was older than that, since it would have taken him some time to learn the skills of a miller and become physically strong enough to do the work.
11: Okay. If we were going to just pick something that sounds plausible, 29, 30, 60? All possible?
7: All possible. I think if he were 60, somebody would have remarked on that. For all of the attacks made against his character, nobody mentions his age.
11: Mm.
7: So he must seem to be a reasonable age as a witchy Miller looking to marry a teenager. 20s or 30s, maybe 40s.
11: Right. So basically what we have to work with there is the sort of the bounds of what was acceptable for marrying 14-year-olds.
7: Yeah, which were up surprisingly and disturbingly wide.
11: Okay.
7: Yeah.
11: Okay, so this 12 to 14-year-old girl heads off to a suburb of Quebec City.
7: Now a neighborhood in Quebec City.
11: Yes, but at that time, maybe just a house.
7: An estate. There were several buildings on the estate, and the main one was a manor house built in 1642. That house was destroyed by a fire in the late 19th century, so we can't visit it now. But we can look at a photograph and an engraving from the 19th century that give us some idea of what this building looked like. Its facade was about 18 meters long. Its stone walls were very thick. Its roof was steep, and it had several stone chimneys. Inside, the building was a living space for the family and their servants, a chapel, and an office for the seigneur's administrative duties, as well as a public space for his judicial work.
11: Oh, when you own all the property, you get to decide?
7: He gets to have his own seigneurial court.
11: Oh,
7: yes.
11: Nice job if you can get it.
7: Ancien regime privilege was pretty sweet.
11: One day, Barbalet takes a job in that grand manor house. She becomes a domestic servant to the seigneur's family. This means she lives with them now.
7: And at first, everything seems completely normal. She's doing a typical job in a normal place.
11: Meanwhile, in Quebec town itself, life also normal, typical, at first.
10: We get a sense that the French habitant, you know, the everyday French settler, they wouldn't have wanted to call themselves peasants, but essentially the peasant class, right, the farming class of the colony, that they did have a lot of fun. Card games were played, even in the winter, we know, recreationally, even ice skating was something that was practiced. But, you know, I think in this era, there was a lot of anxiety and insecurity that at any moment, a Mohawk raiding party, you know, lay just beyond the ridges. I think, actually, if anything, the winter time would have been more the season for fun and recreation than would be the summer when raids traditionally happen, because that's when you would have been able to move via birch bark canoe on a lot of these waterways. So I think winter would have been more the time for relaxing, as sort of severe and as cold as the Canadian winters were compared to France.
11: Between the winter of 1660 and the end of the summer, weird stuff begins. Marie de l'Incarnation, sitting in her convent on the hill, wrote about it to her son.
7: In one of these letters, she mentioned some very strange signs that she and the other colonists had been seeing. They saw a comet. In the sky, they saw a fiery man and canoe and crown. In the air, they heard lamentable cries and a horrible voice.
11: The fiery man with a canoe in the sky? That sounds like the Chasse Gallery story, maybe, or something.
7: It does kind of. The man and the canoe were separate apparitions.
11: Oh,
7: but they were both seen, and the crown.
11: Okay.
7: So a mixture of European and North American images.
11: All right. Mm. So this nun is either seeing some crazy things, or she's nuts.
7: Or she's reporting that other people are seeing these things. Then she explained that these signs were linked to the arrival of witches and magicians in the colony.

0: You know, the question is, you know, the French were so worried about demons, demonic possession, you know, Satan at work. And yeah, indigenous peoples, when they encountered the French, they had their own, you know, very robust belief system. And a key concept, at least for a lot of Algonquian speaking people, like the Innu, the Algonquins, and many Anishinaabe people of the Great Lakes, they had this concept of Manitou or Manadu to describe an other than human person or power, someone or something that exceeded human abilities, that could control and manipulate the natural world in extraordinary ways. And the French, when they heard of this idea of Manitou or Manadu, they would translate it sometimes to spirit, sometimes to God, sometimes to the devil, because it was outside of this sort of Catholic worldview. For the most part, Anishinaabe people and other indigenous peoples had very flexible spiritualities. So they said, sure, let's pray to Jesus Christ and see what happens. They were very willing to experiment with Christianity. However, it was the Jesuits who were inflexible. So often you have exasperated Jesuits talking about, you know, devils and evil spirits and how Satan is at work in these missions. And they're exasperated with these indigenous belief systems. And I think if anything, this leads to further insecurity about, you know, witches and demons in New France.
1: 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I'm Nala Ayed. Mary Cowan is a historian at the University of Toronto, Mississauga. She brings us details of an eerie tale from Quebec in the 1660s. It's the topic of her latest book, The Possession of Barbalais, Diabolical Arts and Daily Life in Early Canada. This microhistory involves an alleged witch, a demon, and multiple attempted exorcisms by leading figures in the town.
2: Readers of microhistory get to know about people and events from the past that they might not otherwise see in historians' accounts. A microhistorian, who need not be a small person, inspects their object of study up close with a careful and detailed reading of whatever sources they can find. At the same time, this historian keeps in mind the wider context of those sources. Why were these sources created? What might be left unsaid in these sources? Which sources do we not have?
1: As Mary Cowan sees it, we needn't believe in literal demons and witches to find historical truths in this particular story. Just attempting to make sense of what Quebecers thought was happening gives us a vivid picture of the time, the place, and the French colonial mindset. Ideas producer Tom Howell is finding out how Mary pieced that picture together.
3: It's autumn, the year 1660, in Quebec. Barbe Allais's 18-year-old sister, Marie, gets married. Barbe is now the oldest eligible daughter, and Daniel Vuille, the miller, is extremely cross.
2: The story that we are told by Marie de l'Incarnation is that he had wanted to marry Barbe Allais and claimed she had been promised to him. But no one would listen to him because he was a man of bad morals. So then the marriage offer was refused. And when this marriage proposal was refused, he grew very angry and envious. He grew so angry that he turned to the tricks of his diabolical art to win over what he couldn't get through the right path.
3: Okay, this is the story as told by a Catholic nun.
2: That's right. People at the time, the French settlers in Quebec, would have found it believable that that level of resentment of being denied what you wanted could spur someone onto witchcraft. Witches were thought to be envious, resentful people.
3: And so it begins. One terrible night, while everybody is sleeping, Barbalet wakes up.
2: We are told in one source that demons and specters appeared that terrified her. People saw phantoms in the air, they heard strange music, and then they saw stones detaching themselves from walls to fly around by themselves.
4: Le lieu de la demeure de cette fille en était tellement infesté que l'on voyait les pierres voler de tous côtés, jetées par des mains invisibles, sans blesser qui que ce soit, quoiqu'elles passassent au travers d'une vingtaine de personnes, avec un bruit et une force aussi grande que si elles eussent été poussées d'un puissant bras.
2: The place where this girl lived was so infested that people could see stones flying from all sides, thrown by invisible hands, without hurting anyone, even though they passed in front of about 20 people, with a noise and a strength so great that it was as if they'd been pushed by a strong arm. And they send priests to exorcise the site. They even send their bishop to exorcise the site, but it doesn't seem to work. The one who came on the boat. It does not work. Things get stranger, and the servant does supply us with a name of who is responsible for sending the demons.
3: The servant, Barb.
2: Yes. Barb tells us that the demons are being sent by a witch named Danielle Vuille.
3: Okay, witchcraft. What's the difference between a witch and a demon?
2: The witch is the human who is using dark arts. The demon is a supernatural entity, and sometimes demons are controlled by witches.
5: Look, I think that generally they are extremely monstrous, grotesque, usually resembling some kind of distorted animal, possibly spewing fire or with claws and a long tail and, of course, horns.
3: Sarah Ferber at the University of Wollongong, Australia, expert on the history and culture of demonic possession and exorcism within a Euro-Christian context.
5: Sometimes part goat, part human, for example, all kinds of grotesque and terrifying images intended to inspire fear in the viewers. Their demons are the demons of Catholic tradition and of Catholic medieval tradition, and that fusion of the idea of kind of little spirit demons with a very powerful enemy of God is something that happened over time in the first millennium and a half of Christianity. My interest is in what institutions do when they are wanting to do good. So the medical institutions and religious institutions are singularly interesting in that respect. But in relation to demons specifically, their role in ill health is in a way to hide behind conditions that could be diagnosed, for example, as melancholy or later on in history as hysteria, for example. And through hiding behind apparent illness in this tradition, devils are better able to work against the goals of Christianity. So the job of the exorcist is actually to determine whether or not there is a real illness there or whether there's a demon there that needs to be gotten rid of because it is trying to, A, steal the soul of the person who it's possessing, but also to work on a wider front against God in the world.
6: Keep away! The soul is mine!
5: I think that the film The Exorcist actually shows some very clear pointers to how exorcism is practiced in its most dramatic forms. It can take the form of just simple blessings or prayers, for example, but in many of the cases in the early modern period, a lot of them really resembled, according to the literature, resembled the story in the film The Exorcist, which of course is based on a 20th century account itself.
6: In the name of the Father and of the Son and the Holy Spirit, by this sign of the holy cross of our Lord Jesus Christ, who lives and reigns with the Father and the Holy Spirit.
5: Using the crucifix to force the demon out of the person's body, praying, making the sign of the cross, all of those things are standard parts of the repertoire. There are long written accounts of instructions to exorcists as to what prayers to say, to whom they should direct their prayers, because it could be to God, or it could also be asking a particular saint to deliver the person of their demon. And this is a way in which early Christianity saints' cults were promoted, because their relics cured the possessed.
6: That the power of Christ compels you! The power of Christ compels you! The power of Christ compels you! The
5: power of Christ. There were many practices that were seen as acceptable to some people in the church, but not acceptable to others. Endless indulgence of letting the demon from the person speak, for example, was regarded by many elite members of the church as poor form, that this was entertaining the demon and allowing the demon have too much free rein. The principle is that the demon be silenced and expelled. But in fact, in the early modern period, demons were allowed to say a lot. And in those contexts, that's when witchcraft accusations emerged, for example. And they could be very clearly targeted at individuals as having that the demon would say, oh, I'm there working on behalf of this person, or this witch sent me into this person to torment them and to ensure that they don't attain salvation.
6: The power of Christ compels you. The power of Christ compels you.
3: After the first attempted exorcisms fail, Barb gets transferred to hospital in Quebec. Danielle Vuille also gets transferred to prison.
2: People were put into prison to await trial, not as a punishment once they're found guilty. It's the place you await your trial.
3: Mary visited the archives of the Séminaire de Québec to look at the original Journal of the Jesuits. These are handwritten documents by priests who were there at the time. She hoped they'd be full of details about the criminal proceedings against Danielle Vuille. They were not. However,
2: while I was in that archive, I was also brought to another document, this inventory compiled by the bishop about all of the pieces touching on a dispute that he was having with the governor. Among all of these pieces was a section about a certain girl infested with demons. And listed among those documents are items about the diabolical infestation, containing information on how that infestation was detected. Documents about why Halle was thought to be innocent and what proofs had been obtained against Vuille. There were also some documents about the judicial process launched against Vuille. This seemed like a really promising path towards finding out what really happened to Danielle Vuille.
3: Hooray!
2: Right? This sounded great. But then I discovered we have this inventory, we have the original inventory to consult, but we do not have the documents themselves. The inventory is a list of documents that were sent somewhere, and we don't know where they were sent. I have not been able to track them down.
3: Oh boy.
2: Mm-hmm.
3: Do you think they exist?
2: I think they existed.
3: Yeah, okay, that's not the same.
2: Right at the time. They may still exist. I've looked in different places. I've looked in Canada and France and Rome and the Vatican, and I have not found them yet. So this was disappointing at first, but it's an ongoing search.
3: Any movie adaptation will need to extrapolate wildly to show Danielle Vuille's trial. Mary's not even 100% sure he was charged with witchcraft. It might have been liquor smuggling. On the plus side, Barb Allais's story from this point onward is much better documented.
2: She was brought into a hospital called the Hôtel Dieu, and it was located in Quebec. By the time she got there, it was in the upper town at the same location that you would find it today, in Quebec City. She was brought there by order of the bishop and cared for by nuns who worked as nurses in the hospital. One of the sources we have about the hospital is a biography of the nun who took charge of Alais. And this is the vie, or the life, of Catherine de Saint-Augustin, written by Paul Raguenau, a Jesuit priest and Catherine's confessor. Raguenau tells us that Catherine cared for Alais day and night, and he characterizes the nun's efforts as worthy of a truly Christian heart. In the biography, she comes across as a brave fighter against supernatural threats, willing, maybe even eager, to die for New France. He describes her as saying she is nailed to the cross of Canada. And she's a champion fighter against demons.
3: So how does she do it? Does the source tell us this?
2: Well, at one point she sews Alais into a sack to defend her against her demonic attackers. And at one point, Catherine's arm is as black as ink from the hits she had received.
3: From Barb. Demons. Okay, but Barb?
2: We don't know. We're just told it's the demons.
3: Okay, so Barb, we can't get inside her head, but now we've got essentially kind of a witness or a corroborating thing, because now Catherine is interacting with this demon as well.
2: Catherine is interacting with this demon, and the other nuns at the hospital are interacting with Alais. She is put in a little room next to the parlor. It's interesting that she's not put in the main room for the sick. They had a new room for the sick, which was probably quite a beautiful room with high ceilings and many windows, but that's not where Barb was placed. She was placed to the side in a parlor. And we are told that she was still agitated by demons at night, but during the day she helped to care for the patients.
3: Well, that really teaches me something, because if I knew that you were infested, possessed by demons.
2: It's a broader category than possessed, but she's infested according to one source.
3: All right. But if someone said, here's Mary, she's possessed by an evil demon, we think it might be the scariest creature in the world. Mm-hmm. Do you want to have her over for lunch? I mean, you might not, or do you want her in taking care of your mother? You're like, one might, but apparently this is not a problem. What do you make of that?
2: She's not considered very threatening when she's not showing signs of being controlled by the demon.
3: Hmm. Did that surprise you at all? Or does that just seem normal for?
2: No, I was surprised by that. I was surprised that she is being treated as a sick person as well as a possessed person in this hospital. And they're not too worried either that she will harm the patients or that whatever is infesting Alais would be contagious and harm other people.
3: Huh. Well, that teaches us something about demons, I guess. They're...
2: It teaches us about what the people believed about the demon, at least.
3: Catherine battled Barb's demonic possessions for months, possibly a year. It sounds like a bad news story, but Mary wonders if Raguenau saw it as a public relations win for the colony.
2: Raguenau was deeply disappointed at what had been happening to the Christian missions in New France. The ideals that he came over with were receding from view as the missions were often falling apart. Many of his friends had died, and back in France, they were fighting to maintain support for these missions. The priorities were changing away somewhat from missions among indigenous peoples to trying to maintain the French Catholic community. And Catherine de Saint-Augustin was a good champion for that kind of mission. Through her efforts, he could show that the stakes were still very high. Cosmic forces were still fighting over the fate of New France, and the missionaries serving at the site were still willing to suffer and die for the fate of the colony.
3: A cynic could say there's an element of like a letter to the investors here.
2: Yep. They were certainly aware of the need to raise funds and political support back in France, which doesn't mean we can't trust the source. It means we have to be smart about how we trust it. The source tells us a lot about the reputation of this nun.
3: At the Hotel Dieu, Barb's demons came back night after night. In fact, it seems they were multiplying. They didn't even stop in the autumn of 1661. And you might have thought they would, if Daniel Vuille was behind it all.
2: Vuille was executed in October 1661. Multiple sources confirm this. These sources do not all agree on the means of execution or the reason for the execution. Some say he was hanged, some that he was shot. some that his crime was blasphemy or another religious crime, some that it was illegal trade in liquor. There is one source in particular that I think deserves special attention for its evidence. Among all of the sources, the Journal of the Jesuits was written closest in time to the event itself, and it was written for circulation only within the order, not for publication.
7: Oh, it makes it more trustworthy.
2: Might make it more trustworthy, yep.
7: And you say closer in time, like within a year?
2: At least, yeah. The superior of the order usually wrote in this, if not daily, pretty close to it. He's writing as things are happening. And that immediacy in time is made really clear in the exact words that the scribe used. He said that Vuille was hanged, or rather shot, as if he is correcting himself at the exact time that he is writing.
7: Yeah, that's highly plausible. So maybe hanged, does that tell us that hanged is like maybe the common one?
2: Hanged is more common, shot is unusual. And so I think the scribe was maybe not thinking all that clearly as he began to write the entry and then remembered partway through that this execution was different.
7: Okay, cool. Does that doesn't help us figure out if they shot him for being a witch, though. It's not like witches get shot and regular traffickers get hung or anything.
2: No, it's we don't know why he was shot rather than hanged.
7: I want to know.
2: I do too. So far, we do not know.
7: Yeah. But it's possible he was shot for being a witch. It's plausible.
2: It's possible.
7: Okay. Barb's family brought her back to the estate at Beauport. She even returned to her job at the manor house. After all, she seemed perfectly fine during the day. But still with the nighttime afflictions. Mary has a new source to work with here. The seigneur's wife, Mary Renoir. She wrote a memoir.
2: We are lucky to have a record of Marie Renoir's own words. Renoir's account says that on or about the 15th of October, 1662... between 10 and 11 at night, Barbe Allais was sleeping when a demon came to torment her, as was the demon's custom. Marie Renoir got out of bed to help, as she was accustomed to do. This night, the demonic torment was worse than she had ever seen before. And it came into Renoir's mind to put a rib bone of the deceased Jesuit priest Jean de Brébeuf onto Allais' body.
7: Strange that didn't come up before.
2: She had tried relics of other saints and they did not work. So here is how Renoir's account describes what happened next. She placed the bone against the side of Allais. Immediately, the demon became agitated, causing Allais to contort her arms and her legs and her whole body. The demon told Renoir to remove the bone because it burned. Renoir conjured the demon and demanded that he tell her the name of the person whose relic she was using.
7: Conjured?
2: Demanded that he appear and answer her. They argued. The demon said he would not answer, and Renoir said that she would not remove the relic until he did. They argued some more. Renoir said she would not remove the relic unless he consented to leave the girl. The demon refused, saying the girl was his. Renoir was forceful in this response, saying, "You have lied, damned spirit that you are. You have nothing. She is mine. Our good God and her father and mother gave her to me." The demon continued to ask that she remove the bone because it burned. Renoir conjured the demon again, this time adding that she was doing this with the merits of the saint whose relics she was using, and she ordered the demon to depart. That seems to have worked. Renoir saw something like a breath leave from the mouth of Allais, who began to say the names of Jesus and Mary and Joseph and make a sign of the cross on her body. So the possession was over.
7: Wow.
2: Mm-hmm.
7: How do you think the demon sounded when he was like, "It burns"?
2: Apparently he had a low voice.
7: "It burns."
2: And he uses masculine grammatical endings on his verbs.
7: Well, I can't do that. Demon.
2: As opposed to the feminine endings that Allais uses. I It's never called an exorcism. I think it's very carefully never called an exorcism. It's called a deliverance and a relief and a healing, though it looks an awful lot like an exorcism.
7: Well, I mean, those would be more medical words, healing.
2: Yes, exactly. Words more appropriate to a laywoman running her household. A laywoman who, because she's a laywoman, was not supposed to be performing an exorcism.
7: Right. And yet it was clearly demon-oriented rather than, a low serotonin or something.
2: Yes, yes. She is clearly casting out a demon. She is using the forms of an exorcism. She's employing a relic given to her by a Jesuit. Her account survives in 3 copies. And the account mentions that other people had heard about this. So this was not done in secret, but it's carefully not called an exorcism. It's some form of healthcare. And the real hero of the tale is not supposed to be Marie Regnoir at all, but Jean de Brébeuf, the Jesuit whose rib bone is used in the ritual.
7: And who some of us would like to be a celebrity that puts Quebec on the religious map in the Catholic world.
2: Exactly. He becomes this champion for a colony losing support, or at risk of losing support, back in France.

0: Gabriel Garcia Marquez wrote a wonderful novella called Chronicle of a Death Foretold, which is really a microhistory, but written by a fiction writer. And there's a line in it that I just love, which I think explains what historians try to do when they do any type of history, but microhistories in particular.
1: Colin Coates has also written microhistories, so he knows what Mary Cowan's been up against.
0: And the quote is, trying to put the broken mirror of memory back together from so many scattered shards. And I love that phrase because it really is what the historian's doing. You've got little bits of information that you're trying to combine into something larger to explain a story.
1: One fact we know for certain from the macro history of New France is that less than a year after Barbe's deliverance from supernatural foes, thanks to Marie Renoir and the celebrity spirit of Jean de Brébeuf, the French king, Louis XIV, finally commits to supporting the Quebec project. And this means more attention, more money, more government, generally more support for this nervous settlement.
2: In 1663, it's made a royal colony and it turns around. Yeah.
1: Is there any justification for saying that maybe this story helped swing it?
2: I don't know.
1: Okay, fine. But it might have done. Plausible.
2: It's possible.
1: Okay.
2: It's possible.
1: Well, then, if that's not the big conclusion that this demonic possession delivered Quebec into the administration of France, what other big sort of bigger questions, bigger ideas do you think emerge from this micro story?
2: So although we can take it for granted today that New France would endure, after all, Quebec is in the same spot where it could be found in 1659, in reading through the sources from the mid-17th century, it's really clear that those colonists in New France were frightened. They worried about attacks. They worried the Haudenosaunee might attack. They worried the English might attack. They worried the Dutch might attack. They worried their leaders could not attract more people to come. They worried that those who did come were dissolute people with poor morals, liable to do more harm than good. And they worried, in short, their entire colonial endeavor might fail.
1: And as for Barbe Allais herself?
2: She turns out just fine. Works as a domestic servant in Quebec, goes back to the Hotel Dieu, but now as an employee, where she is paid for her work. She marries another servant from the hospital. They move across the river. They set up a farm. They have children. Their descendants are still there in Lévis. Mm-hmm. She leads, from what we can tell, a happy and normal life.
1: For just like Quebec.
2: Just like Quebec. Yes, exactly. Happy life.
1: No, I know. I could see the big problems there, but that's for another show. Well, that's a great story, and thank you for unearthing it and for telling us all about it.
2: Thank you very much for having me.
3: 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This episode was produced by Tom Howell. You can go to our website, cbc.ca/ideas, to look at a picture of the demon-infested manor house at Beauport, taken shortly before it burnt down. You can also learn about Mary Cowan's new book, The Possession of Barbe Allais, Diabolical Arts and Daily Life in Early Canada. Technical production, Danielle Duval. Web producer, Lisa Ayuso. Senior producer, Nicola Lukšić. Greg Kelly is the executive producer of Ideas, and I'm Nala Ayer.

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6: 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Your weather forecast calls for a 30% chance of showers and thunderstorms this afternoon, but otherwise partly sunny with a high near 83. Tonight, a chance of showers and thunderstorms, mostly cloudy with a low around 63.
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9: I'm Robin Young. It's Here and Now. Coming up, that massive, very public immigration detention in Minneapolis is over, but reporting shows ICE is now detaining twice as many people a day across the country.
8: Also, historian Heather Cox Richardson says 250 years into the great American experiment, President Trump's administration is a unique threat to our system of government.
10: They're not simply breaking the law, they're acting as if the Constitution doesn't exist.
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12: Live from NPR News, I'm Lakshmi Singh. FIFA is rejecting the Belgian Football Federation's appeal over the eligibility of U.S. soccer star Fulleran Balogun and the red card he was given last week after stepping on an opposing player's ankle during play. The move to clear the way for Balogun to participate in tonight's match against Belgium sparked outcry. NPR's Becky Sullivan is following from Seattle.
13: Balogun got a red card last week in the USA's last game. Normally that comes with a suspension in the following match, but FIFA made the extraordinary decision to delay Balogun's suspension for a year, allowing him to play in today's round of 16 game against Belgium. Belgium says FIFA never provided any stated reasons for the decision and says it still plans to contest Balogun's participation. The news was already highly unusual even before reports that President Trump had personally called FIFA head Gianni Infantino to ask for a review. In a statement, Infantino rejected the suggestion that Trump had influenced the process, and he emphasized that FIFA's judicial bodies are independent. The game is set to kick off at 8 p.m. Eastern Time or 5 p.m. Pacific. Becky Sullivan, NPR News, Seattle.
12: By the way, Portugal and Spain face each other this hour in the round of 16. Millions of Trump accounts are now active for families across the United States. The accounts invest $1,000 in stocks for some children to be

0: From NPR and WBUR, I'm Indira Lakshmanan.
1: I'm Robin Young. It's Here and Now. Hope your 4th was all you hoped for. For most, that's a day of celebration. And usually presidents give unifying speeches in that spirit. Part of that from Ronald Reagan or George W. Bush, a celebration of the fact that this is a country of immigrants. Well, President Trump said this in his speech at Mount Rushmore the day before the 4th.
2: There is now a resurgence of the communist menace in our land, including from newcomers to our country who embrace ideas totally opposed to our way of life and our great success.
1: Well, the Trump administration is also stepping up its push against newcomers here illegally. Federal agents have been ordered to work 7 days a week, and the number of arrests has doubled from about 1,000 a day to 2,000. In 5 days at the end of June, more than 10,000 people were taken into custody. Hamid Ali-Aziz covers the Department of Homeland Security and Immigration Policy from the New York Times. Hi, Hamid.
3: Hi.
1: And why this surge? Is it more officers? What's going on?

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1: Colleges and universities will soon have to pass a new federal test proving their students are getting a return on their investment. 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
5: Your WVPE weather forecast is calling for sunny and hot conditions today with a high near 94. Heat index values could be as high as 101. We are in a heat advisory until 8 p.m. this evening. Tonight, chance of showers and thunderstorms after midnight, partly cloudy with a low around 75. Tomorrow again, chance of showers and thunderstorms with a high near 91.
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7: It's been nearly a year since the Trump administration dismantled U.S. aid and made massive cuts to the State Department. What's been the impact? From WAMU and NPR in Washington, this is 1A. Hi, I'm Jen White.
8: And I'm Todd Zwillick.
7: The Trump administration has transformed the way the U.S. approaches humanitarian aid and foreign policy after a year of slashing programs and laying off diplomats.
8: Most Americans favor foreign aid, according to new polling, and research shows that hundreds of thousands of people have died because of the cuts. So how has the United States' global reach shifted?
7: We sit down with a former ambassador and former State Department workers to hear their thoughts about the effects of these cuts and the future of the U.S. approach to aid. That's all coming up after this news.
9: Live from NPR News, I'm Lakshmi Singh. In the coming hours, the U.S. men's soccer match against Belgium may become an unexpected test of diplomacy at the FIFA World Cup. The U.S.'s leading goal scorer was initially suspended, then cleared to be on the field over Belgium's objections. It happened after President Trump talked to the president of FIFA. NPR's Franco Ordonez reports Trump confirmed he asked for a review of the player's red card call.
10: President Trump said he didn't even know what a red card was before the U.S. striker, Florin Balogun, received one, which would have caused Balogun to be suspended for an elimination game against Belgium.
11: When I found out, I said, "You got to be kidding. This guy just hands up, okay, your best player is not going to play next week or in the next game." I said, "Wow, that's a lot of power. That's terrible."
10: Trump downplayed his intervention, but the decision to suspend the red card and allow Balogun to play has triggered even greater controversy over FIFA's disciplinary actions and raised more questions about political influence, considering Trump's close relationship with the FIFA president. Franco Ordonez, NPR News, the White House.
9: The campaign for the Democratic candidate for Senate in Maine, Graham Platner, is denying allegations of sexual assault that were reported by Politico. Story alleges that 5 years ago, Platner forced a woman he was dating to have sex with him despite her repeated objections. NPR has not independently verified the allegations. A new federal lawsuit argues the Department of Homeland Security violated the First Amendment rights of a New York man. More from NPR's Jude Jaffe Block.
12: The Foundation for Individual Rights and Expression, or FIRE, filed the lawsuit on behalf of David Strever of Rochester, New York. Back in January, Strever wrote a critical email to Todd Lyons, the former acting director of ICE. 5 months later, federal agents with Homeland Security investigations showed up at Strever's door and later at his airport hotel. They left a warning notice that said his email message may have been an illegal threat. The lawsuit argues Strever's message was protected.

0: nationwide heat wave. NPR's Alejandra Barunda reports.
1: State Health Commissioner Dr. Raynard Washington says many of those who died were found in their homes without air conditioning. Others were outside or in parked cars. Washington says the heat hit many different kinds of people.
2: It's important to note that the age ranges for these individuals were not just the elderly. There were folks who were younger adults.
1: Heat kills more people every year in the U.S. than any other kind of weather disaster. And it's likely that even more people died last week from heat.
0: That's NPR's Alejandra Barunda reporting. It's NPR News. As some people deal with the physical health impacts of the intense heat wave that covered much of the United States over the weekend, studies show that high temperatures also pose health risks to people with pre-existing mental health conditions. The heat can exacerbate mental health symptoms, and some psychiatric medicines become less effective in high temperatures. Experts recommend talking with their treatment team to decide how best to address potential issues and taking the right precautions, such as staying indoors and hydrated. The Trump administration could soon make popular peptide therapies more available. The injectables are promoted for wellness and longevity, but Biden-era restrictions have largely kept them off the market. Later this month, an FDA panel will make recommendations on whether to change that. NPR's Will Stone reports.
3: These peptides are not FDA approved and have not been studied in large, rigorous trials with humans. They're often touted for injury recovery, muscle growth, metabolism, and more. But compounding pharmacies in the U.S. haven't been legally allowed to offer them. Sean Norian is CEO of Empower Pharmacy, one of the peptide makers hoping the FDA will open up the market again.
4: I think the FDA would much rather see these medications sourced from regulated entities instead of patients being forced to go to unregulated sources.
3: The FDA's own scientists have come out against doing this because of a lack of evidence. A committee charged with making recommendations on some of the most popular peptides will meet later this month. Will Stone, NPR News.
0: The Dow's closed up 135 points at 53,035. It's NPR.
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6: Colleges and universities will soon have to pass a new federal test proving their students are getting a return on their investment. 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
9: This is 1A. I'm Jen White.
10: And I'm Todd Zwilling.
9: It's been nearly a year since the Trump administration's major reshaping of the State Department. The administration said it was part of their effort to overhaul the federal government and streamline and reduce redundancies.
10: On July 8th of last year, the Supreme Court cleared the way for the administration's massive reduction in force plan, just a part of what was known as Elon Musk's DOGE plan at the time. Days later, the State Department began laying off over 1,350 employees, including Foreign Service officers.
9: And only a week prior, U.S. aid was effectively dismantled. What remained was absorbed into the State Department.
10: The mass firings outraged current and former diplomats. The American Foreign Service Association said this: losing more diplomatic expertise at this critical global moment is a catastrophic blow to our national interests.
9: As part of our If You Can Keep It series, where we look at the state of our democracy, we ask what this reshaping has meant for the U.S.'s global power, aid, and diplomacy. Also, how is the agency operating today, and what happened to all those former employees? Let's bring in our panel to learn more. Joining us in studio is Akbar Shahid Ahmed. He's a diplomatic correspondent at Notice and the author of the upcoming book, Crossing the Red Line, Biden, His Advisors, and Israel's War in Gaza. Akbar, it's always great to have you.
11: Thanks for having me.
9: Also with us is Ambassador Larry Andre. He's a professor at the University of Texas at Austin's LBJ School of Public Affairs. He worked in USAID and served in the State Department for 33 years as the U.S. Ambassador to Somalia, Djibouti, and Mauritania. Ambassador Andre, welcome back to the program.
12: Thank you. Thank you for asking me back.
9: and Miriam Safi, a Foreign Service officer for 17 years.

0: 15 years. She served in Cairo during the Arab uprisings in 2011. She later served in Baghdad during the U.S. military withdrawal from Iraq. And she most recently served as a senior advisor to the State Department's chief artificial intelligence officer before being part of the July 11th purge. Miriam, welcome.
1: Thanks for having me.
0: We'd love to hear from you as well. What is the importance of U.S. diplomacy and aid overseas? If you were affected by the cuts, tell us your story. Email us at 1A@WAMU.org. Akbar, let's just start with a reminder of what happened a year ago. What did that original reduction in force look like for the State Department?
2: Absolutely. So the Trump administration wasn't shy about their intentions for the State Department from the get-go. They made it clear they didn't They felt, in their telling, it was a bloated agency. They felt it was doing work they didn't want it to be doing, specifically human rights work, specifically work around countering disinformation, for instance. These are some of the ideological bugbears, right, of the entire MAGA movement. What they did then was they kind of offered folks two options. One was a fork in the road, where you could take a package to be let go, or sort of wait and see what would happen to you. And that was where this was especially brutal, Jen, this kind of mass layoff that did happen last July, because many people who weren't expecting to be removed, I remember that day being outside the State Department, you know, and you'd see people coming out in tears who would say, look, I was in this extremely sensitive intelligence position, right? I was working on Russia and China. The Trump administration says they care about great powers. This doesn't make sense. And a lot of the people who were also let go were in this kind of weird gap where they just didn't have jobs because of bureaucratic reasons, right? This wasn't something based on any kind of clear performance metrics, interviews, a direct process. It was really a number that Secretary Rubio wanted to hit.
3: We remember the images at the time of State Department employees leaving through the front doors, the Hall of Nations, their fellow employees applauding them as they left. It was an emotional time at the department. Miriam, you were there, you experienced those firings. What was your sense of how the administration decided who would be fired and who would be spared?
1: So thank you for having me. And this is the 1 year anniversary of the purge. And I use that term very deliberately, that it was a purge rather than sort of a bureaucratic reorganization because of how indiscriminate the process was. So Foreign Service officers, as Akbar mentioned, we're not tied to our positions. We're commissioned officers like the military. So even if our position is eliminated, we would just rebid on another job. And that happened recently. For example, there was a closure in Peshawar and those Foreign Service officers who lost their jobs just rebid on assignments for whatever reason. And I think my guess is the reason we were indiscriminately and arbitrarily eliminated is to send a message that this could happen to anyone. So it created a chilling effect within the organization. So that day, I'll never forget, I was working on artificial intelligence. This is a bipartisan issue that everybody cares about. And I had just built a training float, actually, to send diplomats for a full year, civil and foreign service officers, to get smart on AI, quantum, and biotech at universities like Boise State, Georgia Tech, Stanford, all over the United States, across, you know, the country. And it was actually an idea that Colin Powell, a Republican, seeded 20 plus years ago. And it took that long, the bipartisan support to build it. And now we've eliminated the ability for our diplomats to be trained in technology and to be, that's our superpower, right? Is that we have a presence all over the world. And now we're ceding to China. And so this is an example. My job was critical. It was congressionally mandated. It was bipartisan supported. So as Akbar mentioned, it was, you know, done in a very haphazard way. And others have said, you know, the way it was done was sort of not strategic. It was just a headcount reduction just to kind of put heads on a stick, basically. And my head was on a stick.
0: Well, we did reach out to the State Department for comment on the effect of these cuts and did not hear back in time for the program. We'll provide an update to the website if a comment is provided. Ambassador Andre, I want to tap into your experience. What did you make of these decisions to reduce the State Department, to dissolve U.S. aid? Were there redundancies or bloat that needed to be addressed?
4: Yes, but not in this way. I completely agree with everything Miriam just said about the arbitrariness of how this was done. Those who had the most power over the process had the least knowledge of how the system works. So as Miriam mentioned, for the Foreign Service officers, they rotate in and out of positions domestically and overseas. a deputy of mine, my deputy when I was ambassador in Djibouti, had a stellar record. He happened to be in the wrong job at the wrong time, and so he was shown the door. Twice, I chaired our promotion boards at State Department. And what I learned there is we have a low rank system. So the State Department system has a list of low performers. You would think that's where they would start, but that list was never referenced at all. It was, oh, we don't like these jobs. Whoever happens to be in that job is now out of a job. So that was just a unprofessional and ineffective way of managing this issue. As far as the numbers, yes, organizations do have creep. You get people hired for an office that was set up to respond to a political constituency. That political constituency goes away. The office remains. So there are barnacles that attach themselves to the ship of state. And so every now and then you need to scrub the hole. Mm-hmm. That makes sense. But in a logical way, in a systematic way, in a well-informed way, not in this way.
0: Akbar, you wanted to jump in here.
2: I just wanted to add two quick details that I think really illustrate how sort of haphazard this felt. I just remember that day, multiple people were fired who were then very quickly told, oh, actually, we didn't mean to fire you. Mm. We need to rehire you. Right? That kind of mess. And then just looking back to what happened in the build-up to that day and what gave us the sense they just wanted to hit a number, many of the people who took that fork in the road chose to leave were some of the most qualified people. I wrote about the State Department's lawyers. Very rare to leave. Very hard to train those people. Those were overwhelmingly represented in who chose to take the package.
3: Ambassador, you would look at the shaving off of barnacles and say, it's normal for an administration to do firings, even a lot of firings, if they can preserve the job that USAID or the State Department is doing for America overseas with fewer people or more efficiently. Is that what happened here, or did the firings also fundamentally change the way the State Department, USAID, and other agencies that we're talking about did their job projecting American values?
4: No, the way it was done was not strategic. It was not organized. It was not rational. So the numbers were arrived at by an unknown process also. It wasn't a systematic searching of the organization for jobs that are no longer relevant to the mission goals. As far as USAID, as you mentioned, I was a USAID contract employee before I started at State. I've worked alongside USAID in all of my postings. I know them very well. An enormous amount of expertise there. So you want to go a different direction. The direction that the administration has chosen actually is not new. You had an enormously successful anti-HIV AIDS program that was set up in 2003 under President George W. Bush. PEPFAR saved millions and millions of lives. The latest figure I saw was 25 million. That was coordinated by State Department. So that's what the Trump administration is wanting to do for aid right now. And it was implemented by the Centers for Disease Control's international arm, by USAID, by Department of Defense, by Peace Corps. So it was multi-agency implemented and coordinated by the State Department. That seems to be the model that they're wanting to do now. And they, the administration is setting up these country-by-country agreements for global health. That is the one part of aid that the administration seems most interested in continuing. And they've been doing this, negotiating compacts one by one with different countries.
0: Well, let's pause here. We're talking to Ambassador Larry Andre, who served as U.S. Ambassador to Somalia, Djibouti, and Mauritania. Also with us, Akbar Shahid Ahmed, a diplomatic correspondent at Notice, and Miriam Safi. She was a Foreign Service officer for 17 years. Also with us, 1A's Todd Swillick. Coming up, we sit down with a former State Department worker whose office was eliminated to hear how she's continuing her work in the private sector. That's just ahead. This is 1A from WAMU and NPR.

0: Sarah Southwick just wanted to learn how to landscape her backyard. But something about her local landscaping class confused her.
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0: I'm Rima Jerez. How to turn your love for plants into a business. Next time on Marketplace.
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6: This is 1A. I'm Jen White.
7: And I'm Todd Zwillick.
6: For today's installment of If You Can Keep It, we're talking about the U.S.'s global reach in diplomacy a year after the dramatic reshaping of the State Department and elimination of USAID.
7: We're talking through it with Ambassador Larry Andre, who served as U.S. Ambassador to Somalia, Djibouti, and Mauritania. Akbar Shahid Ahmed, diplomatic correspondent at Notice, frequent guest here on the show, and Mariam Safi, Foreign Service officer for 17 years.
6: And now let's turn to Verena Winder. She's former chief of staff and senior advisor at the Women's Rights Office at the State Department. She's now the co-founder of Arch Collaborative. That's a nonprofit that works towards gender equality. Verena, welcome to the program.
8: Hi, thank you so much for having me.
6: So you worked for an office that no longer exists. Tell us about the work Women's Rights Office was doing.
8: So my last posting was, as you mentioned, as the chief of staff to the ambassador, and that was a political appointment. I worked for the Biden administration, but I want to be clear that this office was not just set up during a Democratic administration. This is a long-term, long-standing office, started in the mid-90s and then really elevated in 2009. And so the Women's Rights Office, we worked in three different ways, and actually I served in it as a civil servant as well. We worked on diplomacy, so that was how we talked to other countries, specifically about women's rights and about integrating gender equality. That's our multilateral efforts, so how we present and show up at the UN, and that was also our public diplomacy, so who we choose to elevate. We also did policy for the U.S. government. We led and developed all of the policies relating to gender-based violence or violence against women, on women's economic security, on something called women, peace, and security. And this we did because there's a huge body of evidence showing, as the show's theme talks about, that women, empowered women, gender-equal societies are far more likely to have peaceful, stable, prosperous, democratic leaning societies. And lastly, we ran programs for the department. We had about a $10 million budget. That sounds really big, but in fact, that's about what the Pentagon spends in about 3 to 4 minutes. And we'd use that money to invest in small, really potentially impactful programs around the world. One of the things that we were getting ready to do just as the office was shut down was we were setting up a first of its kind rapid response fund to help women, women candidates, women politicians who are dealing with this horrific backlash and online abuse, everything from doxing to stalking to nudification. And they were telling us all around the world, hey, I can't do this. I can't stay in this. I can't represent my constituencies. And so we were going to pilot this program.

0: where we were going to provide them with just a little bit of money so they could safely leave houses or get their kids out of school for a short period of time, contact lawyers, get information off the dark web, just as a stalwart and as a bulwark against the sort of encroachment against democracy.
1: So, Verena, the work that you're describing, has it been lost now, or is some other office doing it in a bureaucratic reshuffle that shouldn't make too much of a difference to an outsider? Or is the quality, the actual work that you're describing, is it gone?
0: So thank you for the question. I think something that your first panelist said is really important to underscore. Akbar said that this administration just didn't want folks at the State Department doing human rights. And so I would posit that actually a lot of the firings were not necessarily indiscriminate. If you look at the kinds of offices that could have picked up some of this work, the Trafficking in Persons Office, the Criminal Justice Office, the Democracy, Human Rights, and Labor Office, all of those either saw an entire and complete firing and elimination, or they are so small compared as to what they were before that they're not able to do their work. Marco Rubio, the Secretary of State, actually regularly gets asked when he goes on the Hill by some of our congressional champions, hey, what's happening to this work? Is the State Department doing women's rights anywhere? And he'll say yes, and he'll say, you know, the regional bureaus are doing it. Well, in 2023, so this was obviously before the Trump administration, we, as in the Women's Rights Office, conducted a survey of the entire State Department just to see how far along we were in sort of the integration of women's rights. 8% of bureaus and offices had somebody in their office working on women's rights or working on gender equality. And on average, of those people in that 8% that said yes, that person who held that portfolio had on average 9 other portfolios, and they were also the most junior members of the staff. So I think it's really safe to say no, despite what Marco Rubio says, this work is not being done.
2: Verena, I just want you to connect some dots for us, because I can imagine someone listening to this conversation and saying, listen, if a country wants to have gender equality, that's the work of that country. Why is the U.S. involved in this? Why does it matter for everyday Americans? How would you answer that question?
0: I think that what all Americans want is a more peaceful society, is a more prosperous society, and we can't do all of that work alone. I also think that folks in general agree that violence against women is a global scourge, that women should be able to control and to have economic independence, and that's actually a net good, a public good for everybody. Countries that have more gender equal societies are much less likely to have civil wars within their own country, but they're also much less likely to start wars with other countries. And so this is really an investment in not just other countries, but in our own safety and prosperity as well. Much like it makes sense for us to invest in other countries' public health systems, because their public health reflects on our public health.
1: Verena, Jen mentioned Arch Collaborative, the work that you're still doing. I wonder about its reach every day without the heft, the weight, and, you know, the stamp of the United States government overseas, how much harder it is for this work to penetrate in the societies where you're working.
0: Yeah, it is. It's much harder. Obviously, I come from the U.S. government. I was trained in the U.S. government. It was my first job out of graduate school. And so I very much, you know, have just an enormous respect for the reach and global networks of government. We started Arch Collaborative in the sort of early months of January 2025 and beyond. And we started it really as our stake in the ground to say, okay, we have been witnessing, we have had front row seats over the past 4 years to just how hard it is now to get an agreement on women's rights in the UN. Or we have seen, you know, when we travel to countries like Kenya and activists tell us, you know, the US is importing all of this legislation, go home and get your own house in order. We started this really like knowing that this was gonna be an uphill battle, but not being willing to give up that fight. And so Arch Collaborative is really focused on two areas of work. Our first bucket is to resist these global anti-rights forces. And by anti-rights, I really mean those folks who would seek to undermine human rights, who would seek to undermine women's rights, who would seek to do so on behalf of undermining democracy as a whole. And then our second bucket of work focuses on rebuilding, which is, you know, when and if we survive this moment, what's the kind of scaffolding that we're going to need to get to a place where gender equality truly is no longer negotiable? It is just a given.
2: Verena, I want you to project out about, let's say, 10, even 20 years, especially after your experience with the U.S. government. Do you see the possibility for this work to be more secure if it's not connected to a government agency and the whims of any given president?
0: No, I think that I remain stubbornly optimistic and stubbornly hopeful, but the role of the government cannot be overstated. And in fact, our office, our women's rights office, having that global ambassador position, that was actually Maryam Safi talked about technology being one of our superpowers. Actually, our investment also in human rights and in being sort of a shining beacon of a hill is also a superpower. Many, many countries have followed suit and in our footsteps have created these positions. And so between governments, between the multilateral system, between private philanthropy and civil society, you need to have a healthy ecosystem in order for this to move forward, because otherwise you're going to get what we have now, which is even those women that the State Department ourselves honored as International Women of Courage. We used to honor 10 women every year who had done incredible, amazing work on behalf of human rights around the world. One of the women that we honored, I believe in 2023, was a Ugandan human rights lawyer. And we honored her on our stage, and she was recently captured, tortured, and left for dead. And that's what the power of government is when it wants to be, you know, doing things that are anti-human rights. They're trying to send chilling messages all around the world.
2: Well, that's Verena Winder. She's a former chief of staff and senior advisor at the Women's Rights Office at the State Department, which no longer exists. She's now the co-founder of Arch Collaborative. That's a nonprofit that works towards gender equality. Verena, thank you for speaking with us.
0: Thank you so much for having me and for allowing me to talk about the important work that we did and that we will continue to do.
2: Well, let's turn back now to Ambassador Larry Andre, who served as U.S. Ambassador to Somalia, Djibouti, and Mauritania. Akbar Shahid Ahmed, he's a diplomatic correspondent at Notice. And Maryam Safi, a Foreign Service officer for 17 years.
1: We've been hearing from lots and lots of you. One Text Club member says, caring for those in need is the lowest priority of this administration, whether the needy in this country or whether they are outside. Only if there's money to be made in the process of giving care and a deal can be made for profit, then there's interest. Dave says this, don't forget to talk about how cuts to U.S. aid eliminated the people who could have prevented the screwworm outbreak. Screwworm, of course, parasite infecting American cattle across the Midwest and the West right now. And one member of our text club writes this, diplomacy and foreign aid project soft power that costs less than military power. A machismo foreign policy doesn't make the United States stronger. It creates more resistance and problems than it solves. This is an old one, Ambassador Larry Andre, soft power versus hard power, military might versus ideals. Can you speak to that person who sent us that note and what's being lost realistically here with these firings we're talking about?
3: Certainly. And if I could start with a quick clarification, Verena is absolutely correct when she says that the offices were closed on a selective basis in line with the administration's policy framework. The arbitrariness was firing people who happened to be in the eliminated positions, given that the Foreign Service rotates from position to position, rather than firing people on the basis of performance. And that was possible. That was able for them. Back to your question. The way diplomacy works is you seek to identify a shared goal, a shared interest with another country, and you work on it together to accomplish something for both countries. And you build up credit, you build up chips that you then spend on advancing your goals. So if you one role of soft power, I don't like the term, but there it is in building up those chips, building up that credit that you can then spend. I could give so many examples from my career where that happened. Something very specific that we in the U.S. needed And we could draw down on all the credit we had built up through different use of soft power, different programs and different assistance that we'd rendered and cooperation that we had extended. Does that answer the question?
1: It does.
2: Yeah. Miriam, what are you hearing from your former colleagues who still work at the State Department? How much have they experienced the work or the culture change?
4: Well, I think the bandwidth is so limited right now. I mean, my purge, right? I was, you know, arbitrarily eliminated based on a spreadsheet, right? It was a serendipity of terror. That's caused a chilling effect within the State Department. So just earlier this year, we were on paid administrative leave. They tried to fire and unfire us about four times over the course of 10 months. I volunteered to serve on a task force to evacuate American citizens when the Iran war broke out. I speak fluent Arabic. It cost probably $500,000 taxpayer dollars just to train us in these hard languages like Arabic and Mandarin. Of the 246 of us, about $35 million destroyed just in language acquisition alone. And so we're sitting on the sidelines on paid administrative leave, wanting to help our colleagues on the inside with this evacuation. I was evacuated from the Middle East twice, 2011 during the ouster of Mubarak, and again in 2013 after Benghazi. And so I know what it's like to be scared and in the region. And our colleagues were petrified, you know, because there was no real warning. What happened in Iran was done in such a haphazard way that it put American citizens' lives at risk, our fellow colleagues' lives at risk. And, you know, it was it's for me devastating because I've given my whole life to this institution. I served with Rina in the Office of Global Women's Issues. I'm a survivor of female genital mutilation, and I became the lead on this issue for the State Department. And we made such progress. Like, it was extraordinary. It was the honor of a lifetime to be a diplomat for the United States. And now the reason we're fighting, and we're all still pushing our members of Congress to keep fighting for the State Department, like others on the panel have said, because, you know, we're celebrating 250 years. DOGE sunsetted on July 4th. The amount of generational damage, institutional damage that's been done by this agency and this administration, it sets back the clock another 200 years, because this is something we are building, you know, loyalist, you know, system, a spoiled system that Andrew Jackson created that we try to dismantle. Mm. We need an apolitical civil service that is, and my colleagues on the inside aren't able to give advice because they're scared.
2: Well, I want to bring Akbar in here because you're reporting on what's happening inside the State Department. What are you hearing?
5: I think that point about not being willing to give professional advice is a really important one. You know, I've heard from, for instance, a source recently told me, you know, talking to a diplomatic source was saying talking to American diplomats now is almost impossible, right? Because if you are sitting, for instance, as a representative of a foreign government across from four or five of the remaining State Department people, A, they might not know what to say because the link between the diplomatic corps and the kind of top inner circle around Rubio has been so severed, right? It's not funneling down what the message, what the priorities are, because the normal policymaking process has been disrupted. And B, there's a real sense people have of, are we being watched or monitored by our own colleagues, right? Mm-hmm. Is what we are saying going to be used against us in the next mass firing? Will it be reported up the chain? So there's that real kind of sense of for those who are remaining, this sense of vulnerability, and then a real sense of what is the purpose of our being here? Are we just riding it out till the next administration?
2: And so what does that mean, very briefly, for the safety of the U.S.?
5: It means that, for instance, when you have Americans trapped abroad, when you have crises like the ongoing Gaza crisis, right, or Ukraine, you don't necessarily have those contacts who are plugged into international networks or to the UN or have that kind of trust and credibility anymore who can say, here's what we can achieve. I mean, you look at, for instance, right now, there's a real concern about a jailed doctor in Israel, Palestinian doctor. If that person dies, it will be partly blamed on the US. There's no one in the US government looking at that case intensely.
2: We're discussing the state of America's diplomacy and aid a year after the dramatic reshaping of the State Department with Ambassador Larry Andre, Akbar Shahid Ahmed, a diplomatic correspondent at NOTUS, and Miriam Safi, a Foreign Service officer for 17 years. Still to come, how many lives have been lost due to these cuts? That's coming up next. I'm Jen White.
1: And I'm Todd Swillick.

One in three women will experience a pelvic floor disorder at some point in their lifetimes. This spring, we talked about the prevalence of chronic pelvic and vulvovaginal pain, and so many of you had stories and questions. We bring back the experts for part two as our series In Good Health continues, next hour on 1A.

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0: I'm Rima Jerez, how to turn your love for plants into a business. 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
5: Back to our conversation in a moment, but first, we'd love your help with what's coming up on Wednesday. On June 25th, the Supreme Court cleared the way for the Trump administration to end temporary protected status for roughly 330,000 Haitians living in the United States. Their work permits are set to expire, deportation protections are gone, and communities, employers, and families are now scrambling to figure out what comes next. We want to hear from you. If you're a Haitian TPS holder or the family member of one, what are you facing right now? Or maybe you live or work in a community with a large Haitian population and you're experiencing the impact up close. What are you seeing? The number is 855-236-1A1A. Maybe you think TPS has gone on long enough and you want to make that case. Again, the number is 855-236-1212. Or leave a message using our app, 1A Vox Pop, and we'll share your thoughts on Wednesday. Now back to our discussion about the state of U.S. global leadership 1 year after the dramatic reshaping of the State Department and USAID. We're here with Akbar Shahid Ahmed, a diplomatic correspondent at Notice and the author of the forthcoming book, Crossing the Red Line. Ambassador Larry Andre is also with us. He's a professor at the University of Texas at Austin's LBJ School of Public Affairs. He worked in USAID and served in the State Department for 33 years as the U.S. ambassador to Somalia, Djibouti, and Mauritania. And Miriam Safi, a Foreign Service officer for 17 years, most recently serving as a senior advisor to the State Department's chief artificial intelligence officer before being part of the July 11th purge. We also heard from another former USAID worker.
6: My name is Jamie Oberlander, and I'm a former USAID Foreign Service officer and current graduate student at the University of Michigan, where I've been leading research on the impact of the dismantling of USAID on employees and families. The finding that was most striking was a sense of moral injury. And moral injury is defined as the psychological distress that emerges when one's deeply held professional and moral values are violated. And nearly 90% of respondents indicated a sense of moral injury. And this sense of moral injury was compounded by knowing that suffering resulted from not being able to do our jobs, from not being able to provide emergency food aid, or knowing that HIV medications were disrupted. For us, it was never just a job. We were motivated by a profound sense of service to country and for humanity.
7: And we've been hearing from so many more of you. Wayne texts to say, I worked alongside USAID. Elimination of their mission was short-sighted. The legacy cost on building this back will be significant. And another listener writes to me, the State Department is our most dignified platform in the world. It feels right now as if someone has been taking a claw hammer to it. Ambassador Andre, before we took a pause, Akbar was talking about what I think amounts to a climate of fear among many diplomats and civil servants, foreign aid workers in the State Department and USAID right now. Have you heard that? And what's the real world impact on people still trying to do their jobs to project American values, I'll call it soft power, apologies, around the world?
8: Certainly, there's a hesitancy that I have never seen before of current employees in the State Department to even have casual, unofficial conversations about what's going on. So the climate of fear is definitely there. And again, it's because it's unpredictable. And I go back to my favorite word, arbitrary. So because of that, people just don't know what could come next, and they want to err on the side of caution. And that prevents a lot of good things from happening. You don't reach out as much. You don't set up as a network of contacts. You just keep your head down and hope that it doesn't get cut off.
5: Ambassador Andre, I just want you to, again, tapping into your experience, help us better understand how much of the work of the State Department and USAID was relationship-based, that it was about not just what was happening through those official channels. It was about the person you could call to hear about something before it was formally announced, and how much of that we've lost.
8: Yeah, diplomacy is relationship building. It's exactly the same thing. You establish privileged relations at multiple levels, and that's how you get informed so that your policies can be informed by reality. And that's how you implement those policies, through partnerships with civil society and with the recipient or host government. So that's absolutely essential.
5: Miriam, we heard from Verena earlier about the Women's Rights Office that, again, no longer exists under the new State Department overhaul. You were working at a department that also no longer exists. And it was an effort to modernize and properly educate our tech diplomats. Just explain a little bit about the work you were doing.
9: Right. So I, as I mentioned, I've rotated quite a bit throughout my career, and I was in the Bureau of Cyberspace and Digital Policy, which technically still exists, but is in a very hollowed out state. And so the program that I mentioned with earlier in this segment was an idea that Secretary Colin Powell, you know, who was a Republican, came up with to basically train diplomats in long-term training like the military, so that we have diplomats who are smart on technology issues, 21st century issues. And so right now with this AI arms race with China, I had negotiated a dozen MOUs with universities all over the United States, you know, Georgia Tech, Purdue, Keith Kroc's Institute for Tech Diplomacy, who served under the first Trump administration. So a bipartisan supported initiative to basically send civil and foreign service officers to really immerse themselves in cyber resilience and AI safety and biotech and quantum, so that when they're at the negotiating table at the UN, they understand the technologies that they're trying to regulate or they're trying to harness the potential of, right? I mean, AI can be a great problem solver, but now we don't have diplomats that are smart. I mean, even just a few days ago, a senior economist at the State Department resigned very publicly, which is a rare thing to do. People like us, like people who are in the State Department, we tend to be behind the scenes. You know, we're flying a plane and hoping, you know, making sure it doesn't crash, and you don't hear about us because we're behind the scenes. And so this economist said she had to resign because everything was being vetted. You know, she couldn't even talk about a Nobel Prize winning economist, Paul Krugman, and his economic theories, which are foundational, because of his critiques of the administration. So our diplomats are not being trained because everything has become so politicized. And now they have a new performance precept, our current diplomats, called fidelity. It's a way to prove loyalty. Nobody knows what it means. But again, it's a way to then create this anxiety that everybody's been talking about, where you just don't know, you know, if your job is secure. And in this economy, it's hard for everyone. Everybody is struggling. So people in the State Department now have to keep their foreign service and civil service have to keep their heads down. And they
7: But Miriam, you and Akbar have both talked about the climate of fear there. Akbar, talk a little bit about loss of institutional knowledge, though. If firings are, in a function, arbitrary, people who've worked at the department for 30 years carrying institutional knowledge, what's been the effect there? What are you hearing?
10: So look at specific examples, right? Let's look at the Iran war for just an example. Speaking truth to power becomes critical when you're making a decision about, are we going to war against the country? Can we get a deal out of them on the nuclear program? the Iran experts at the department, the energy experts, many of them had been hollowed out. These were people who spoke the language, who understood what it would mean if Iran decided to weaponize the Strait of Hormuz. Instead, we saw all these quite predictable consequences.
7: We heard reporting direct from Switzerland in the first round of talks that Steve Witkoff and American negotiators missed the boat because they didn't have that expertise on Iran's nuclear capabilities.
10: We're misunderstanding, right? And we're still there, right? The people running the show are still Steve Witkoff and Jared Kushner. And my understanding, again, based on folks close to them and folks at the White House State Department, is that institutional expertise is still not being tapped, which is where you still have a big gap. Right. So the U.S. and Iran are technically right now in a truce, but some of the big outstanding issues, will Iran charge a toll over the Strait of Hormuz? The American side is trying to argue to the Iranians, we'll give you future sanctions relief. But from the Iranian standpoint, what many experts, many of them fired experts from the State Department with Iran expertise will tell you is that's not going to fly. So how do you actually thread the needle or reach those deals in an Iran context? Or even more broadly, in a Gaza context, a Ukraine context, when you don't have those people with those sensitivities, or if they are still there, they don't feel safe taking that advice up to the highest echelons.
5: I just want to note here that we had a conversation here on 1A about how the diplomatic channels have changed significantly under the current Trump administration, and there are these unofficial channels now to the president. You can find that conversation at the1a.org. We're talking to Akbar Shahed Ahmed. He's a diplomatic correspondent at Notice. Also with us, Miriam Safi, a Foreign Service officer for 17 years, and Ambassador Larry Andre, who served as a U.S. ambassador to Somalia, Djibouti, and Mauritania. We're hearing from you. Victoria emails, I'm one of the cohort of unlucky Foreign Service officers who were purged on July 11th. My office ensured people-to-people exchange programs that have been the linchpin of U.S. soft power overseas, but the current administration values the stick over the carrot in diplomacy. We are nonpartisan, mission-driven professionals who serve our country through Republican and Democratic administrations. And a Text Club member writes, our role in the world is now greatly diminished. We are blessed and now refuse to share our blessings with those who live in places where they suffer and die without the help USAID routinely supplied. Ambassador Andre, research has recently called attention to lives lost because of cuts at the State Department and USAID. The Lancet, which is a British global health medical journal, forecasts that 9.4 million people will die by 2030 because of these cuts. While one Boston University researcher estimated over 780,000 people have already died in the year since USAID cuts were implemented. Elon Musk, who headed the now defunct entity Doge and spearheaded a lot of the federal government cuts, denies these numbers. Help us understand how the humanitarian response worked before this shift under the Trump administration.
8: Well, I want to point out that it is indeed worse than what you just mentioned, in that overseas, with our partnerships in global health, we had both USAID's Global Health Office and a key role played by the epidemiologists of the Center for Disease Control's Global Health Center. That Global Health Center has also taken a significant hit in reducing its staff of experts that have taken the lead during past major outbreaks of infectious diseases. We are up against the idea that infectious diseases refuse to respect international borders. So as long as viruses don't respect international borders, then the work we do to suppress these highly dangerous infectious diseases anywhere on the planet is directly tied to protecting ourselves. So we, as I said earlier, we see the administration realizing that there is an America First rationale for global health, and recreating what had, in a different form, but recreating what they had earlier dismantled on the global health side. So I do want to put it out there that the Center for Disease Control Global Health Center's epidemiologists played and still play, but at a much reduced role, an important aspect of preserving safeguarding our population from these infectious diseases through their work outside of the country.
7: Miriam, the numbers that Jen just recited from The Lancet and elsewhere are staggering. They're staggering on moral grounds. on humanitarian grounds. What about on selfish grounds? Just for a moment, make the selfish case about those numbers that Jen mentioned of the people who will die around the world for lack of U.S. aid from the United States and how that blows back on us.
9: I mean, I will just say that the degradation of the State Department and the USAID, all of these, you know, our diplomacy does not, the degradation of our diplomatic corps does not make us safer, more secure, or more prosperous. It makes us more isolated, more vulnerable, and less secure. We have lost expertise at a generational level of talent. And I think, you know, and a lot of the oversight mechanisms, we're talking about Trump and corruption and what's happening. The inspectors generals were the first to go. I mean, USAID was investigating Starlink. So we have to connect these dots. We need to do better. The next administration and the current Congress need to think about what we do after. And the reason we're so passionate, and I'm on this call, even though it's emotionally exhausting, I was purged. My life was upended just short of, everything. So many of us have our housing insecure now. I mean, we're dealing with so much and we're putting in draining our bank accounts with lawyer fees. The reason we're fighting our appeals is because it's the future of our democratic institutions. Like, this is more than about the Trump administration. This is about whether or not we have a democracy moving forward. And the civil service, it's apolitical. The foreign service, it's apolitical. That's the lifeblood of our institutions.
11: We're running out of time here, but I want to read this message we got from a former State Department Foreign Service officer of 20 plus years. With all the destruction of USAID and downgrading of diplomacy under Trump, let's not forget that America's credibility around the world and State Department morale was critically undermined by Biden's disastrous policy of unconditional support for Israel's brutal war on Gaza. We couldn't negotiate on issues in regions far from the Middle East without Gaza being raised. So while Trump and Rubio are further destroying the U.S.'s standing in the world, it didn't start with Trump. Akbar, through your own reporting, how much do you see the U.S.'s diplomacy being affected by these cuts and overhauls? Or are there also long-standing issues that need to be part of this discussion as well?
10: Absolutely, there are. I mean, I heard this a lot in reporting on my book around the Biden administration's Gaza policy, that humanitarian, intelligence, and diplomatic professionals were being undercut and ignored for years by their self-professed champions, right? So some of the lawmakers, some of the Democrats who are out here now, and likely Democratic politicians who will talk about this ahead of the 2028 race, were kind of silent when the Biden administration was not listening to State Department experts, when people were signing dissent cables, when they were resigning, when USAID was saying, we can prevent famine in Gaza, empower us to do so. And that wasn't happening under the Biden administration. So certainly that made it easier for this degradation. And now what we're seeing is the replacement with really opaque private sector contracts. So as Ambassador Andre pointed out, yes, replacements are happening in places like Gaza, but it's just money being pushed out the door, often to private contractors or the UN, where we have a lot less visibility into how it's being spent or if it's being spent in ways that serve the U.S. national interests or American values.
11: Well, lots more we could get into, but we'll leave the conversation there for now. That's Akbar Shahid Ahmed, a diplomatic correspondent at Notice. He's also author of the upcoming book, Crossing the Red Line, Biden, His Advisors, and Israel's War in Gaza. Also with us, Miriam Safi. She was a Foreign Service officer for 17 years, most recently serving as a senior advisor to the State Department's Chief Artificial Intelligence Officer before being part of the July 11th purge. And Ambassador Larry Andre, a professor at the University of Texas at Austin's LBJ School of Public Affairs. He worked in USAID and served in the State Department for 33 years. Today's producer was Michelle Harvin. This program comes to you from WAMU, part of American University in Washington, distributed by NPR.
7: I'm Todd Swillick.
11: And I'm Jen White. Thanks for listening. And we'll talk more soon. This is 1A.
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11: Could a protest with no leader and no demands change the way an entire country talks about money? This year, Occupy Wall Street marks its 15th anniversary. It brought terms like the 99% and the 1% to the mainstream, and it all started at a tiny park in Lower Manhattan. Occupy's legacy, next time on 1A.
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13: Good morning. 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Your weather forecast calls for a 30% chance of showers and thunderstorms this afternoon, but otherwise partly sunny with a high near 83. Tonight, a chance of showers and thunderstorms, mostly cloudy with a low around 63.
11: Nearly 75% of women in the U.S. will experience pain during sex in their lifetime. You've got questions? So we're back with more answers. From WAMU and NPR in Washington, this is 1A. Hi, I'm Jen White. One in three women will experience a pelvic floor disorder at some point in their life. One in four people with vulvas will develop a vulvovaginal disorder. Yet most people will see multiple doctors over many years before receiving a proper diagnosis. OBGYNs aren't trained to identify these disorders, and visiting a specialist can cost thousands of dollars. We heard from so many of you during our last conversation on pelvic and vulvar pain that we're back with part two. It's the latest installment in our series, In Good Health. That's coming up after this news.
14: BBC News with Moira Alderson. President Trump has confirmed that he asked the head of FIFA to overturn a one-match ban on Folarin Balogun so the USA's top goalscorer could play in today's World Cup match against Belgium. The shock decision to overturn Balogun's suspension for a red card offence has been widely criticised in Europe, with many expressing concern about political interference in football. Nick Johnson reports from Washington.
15: Speaking to reporters in the Oval Office, the president confirmed he'd spoken to FIFA's Gianni Infantino, whom he described as highly respected, about Folarin Balogun's red card. Mr. Trump said while he asked Mr. Infantino to review the sending off, he did not instruct the governing body to overturn what he called the horrible decision. He said it was very unfair to penalise a player by stopping them from taking part in a game. The president also described the Brazilian referee Rafael Claus as a little bit suspect, referring to a match-fixing investigation in his home country 2 years ago, but no evidence was found showing he'd done anything wrong.
14: The French football star Kylian Mbappe has condemned a Paraguayan senator who made racist remarks about him after France knocked Paraguay out of the World Cup, calling her despicable. The head of the French Football Federation, Philippe Diallo, said he would seek her prosecution. Here's our Global Affairs reporter, Alice Adderley.
16: After a heated game on Sunday in which Kylian Mbappe scored the only goal from a penalty, the French striker appeared to ignore the offer of a handshake from keeper Orlando Gil. This act appears to have caused the Paraguayan senator Celeste Amarilla to unleash a volley of racist remarks on social media. Kylian Mbappe retorted that her comments had made the world forget the historic effort made by Paraguayan players at the tournament.
14: President Zelensky has lamented the lack of interceptors Ukraine can muster to counter Russian ballistic missile strikes, labelling the lack of production by allies absurd. He was responding after overnight Russian raids in and around Kyiv that killed more than 20 people.
17: Недостатньо засобів захисту. We do not have enough means of defense, especially Patriot missiles. We have shown all our partners both the need for and, most importantly, the possibility of providing greater protection for human life. It is simply absurd that in the modern world, production has still not been scaled up to the level actually required to protect people from ballistic terror.
14: The Syrian president, Ahmed al-Sharaa, has welcomed the visit of his French counterpart, the first by a Western leader since the Assad regime was toppled 18 months ago. Mr. Sharaa praised Emmanuel Macron for playing a constructive role

0: World News from the BBC. Israel says Hamas's dissolution of its governing body in Gaza is a trick to avoid disarming, as required under the US-brokered peace plan. Israel's foreign minister said as long as Hamas retained its weapons, any civilian government would inevitably operate as Hamas dictated. Our correspondent Rushdie Abu-Alouf in Istanbul has this assessment.
1: Hamas is under growing pressure over demands that it give up its weapons and is trying to avoid making significant concessions before Israel's political picture becomes clear after election later this year. The announcement has received little public attention in Gaza, with many Palestinians saying it offers no clear path to ending the war or easing their daily suffering. Hamas is also trying to show it is not holding on to power while arguing that Israel, not Hamas, is blocking progress towards a ceasefire. But the move is unlikely to break the deadlock.
0: Rushdie Abu-Alouf reporting. Cuba's electricity operator says the national power grid has collapsed. It said it was investigating the causes. The grid failure is the latest in a series of blackouts to hit Cuba. Aging infrastructure and chronic fuel shortages have been exacerbated by a US blockade on oil shipments to the communist-ruled island. French officials have ordered further evacuations in the southwest as a large wildfire continues to burn near the Spanish border. More than 2,000 people in a village west of Perpignan are the latest to be affected. The fire has been burning since Saturday, fanned by strong winds. 16 people, including 4 firefighters, have been injured. And coming back to the Football World Cup, Spain has beaten Portugal 1-0 in Dallas to proceed to the quarterfinals of the tournament. Spain's Mikel Merino scored in injury time to give them the victory. Spain will now play either Belgium or the United States. That's the latest world news from the BBC.
2: For-profit adoption agencies are being accused of abuses.
3: 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That's a really painful truth.
2: The lax laws around what are known as baby brokers and where the epicenter of the problem lies. That's next time on Think.
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5: This is 1A. I'm Jen White. 1 in 3 women will experience a pelvic floor disorder at some point in their life, and 1 in 4 people with vulvas will develop a vulvovaginal disorder. Despite how common pain down there is, 60% of people with these conditions consult 3 or more doctors before ever receiving a proper diagnosis. That process can take up to 12 years, according to the National Vulvodynia Foundation. In May, we discussed vulvar and pelvic pain as part of our series In Good Health, and we heard from so many of you.
6: I started experiencing severe tailbone pain following a back surgery. I've been dealing with this for about a year. It does cause painful intercourse, pain using the restroom, as well as just generally it's uncomfortable to sit for long periods of time. It's uncomfortable to stand for long periods of time.
7: It's been kind of a frustrating pattern. I just do not have the pelvic pain you were talking about, but I had a lot of urgency and frequency and a little bit of incontinence, and that was really bad.
8: I've struggled with pelvic floor and vaginal discomfort for years, and I figured that I had vaginismus. That diagnosis was never made, but I got my own dilators and I did treatment myself to go through it, and eventually it got better. However, I still have vaginal pain.
5: Thanks for those messages. For today's installment of In Good Health, we're picking up where we left off to talk about the challenges of diagnosing pelvic and vulvar pain, why treatment options can often be expensive, and other questions you have about it. Joining us in studio once again is Dr. Sarah Cigna. She's an assistant professor of obstetrics and gynecology at George Washington Medical Faculty Associates. She's also the director of their Sexual Health and Gender Affirmation Center. 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
5: Also with us again in studio is Camille Espinoza. 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She's also the founder of the Center for Intimacy and Relationships. 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
9: Thanks for having me.
5: And Dr. Maria Uloco. 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That's a private medical practice. She's also the founder of Vulvi, a

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1: Thank you so much for having me.
0: And we still want to hear from you. If you experience pain during intercourse or medical examinations like an annual pap smear, how has that pain affected your life? If you've been diagnosed with a pelvic floor or vulvovaginal disorder, what did you go through to receive that diagnosis and what is treatment involved for you? Email us at 1a@wamu.org. And just a quick reminder that while we are hearing from medical professionals today, you should always consult your doctor for individual medical advice. So Dr. Cigna, let's just quickly start by defining what vulvovaginal disorders are in case people didn't hear our last conversation. What kinds of conditions fall under that umbrella?
2: Sure. So vulvovaginal conditions can span from anything, including muscle-related issues, so spasm or even weakness in different areas. There can be connective tissue disorders associated with that. There are hormonal changes. There are nerve-related disorders. There's inflammatory disorders. So they all kind of originate in some part of our physiology, but are presenting as vulvovaginal pain, itching, discomfort, some abnormal sensation that the person is experiencing.
0: And Dr. Uloko, what about pelvic floor disorders? What conditions fall under that umbrella?
1: Yeah, so in terms of pelvic floor disorders, I think of the pelvis as a hammock that holds all our internal organs. So it can impact your bladder, so urinary health issues, so frequent urination, pain with urination, or incomplete bladder emptying. We can also have issues with the vagina and vulvar pain, so pain with sex. We can also have issues with the muscles themselves, where the muscles are weak. When the muscles are weak, that means our hammock is weak, and that means our internal organs can actually start prolapsing or actually coming out of our vagina. And then also we can have rectum issues or stooling issues, so constipation or incomplete bowel excavation or chronic diarrhea. So those are all the things that I think about when I think about pelvic floor issues.
0: Camille, it's interesting. As a sex therapist, you're often the first clinician someone experiencing painful sex will seek out. And this is in part because they may think their pain is psychological. It's not medical. And so I want to hear about being the first professional a person might see. How do you navigate that?
3: Well, it's true that many people who come to my office really haven't talked about the pain that much, or perhaps more often I see they've gone to their OBGYN, they've been told to take over-the-counter medication, they've maybe been given a cream, but they don't know what's going on. Many people I see have suffered from the pain for years and years, and when they come in, they're seeking help because they're having trouble in their relationship, they can't have the sex life that they like to have, they can't enjoy pleasure. And so that's why they're coming in to see me. And so as a therapist, the first thing I want to do is validate their experience, validate their pain, really listen to them, understand them. I realize I might be the first provider who's really taken the time to sit down and hear about it from their perspective. And I find that that is actually one of the first steps to healing. So before we get to any psychoeducation, before we get to any referrals or any solutions, we spend as much time as we need listening, hearing the story, and understanding what that person is going through.
0: And if you come away from that conversation with the strong sense that this is a client who may need a medical diagnosis, how do you guide them to that?
3: Well, before I make a recommendation or referral, the first thing I want to do as a trauma-informed provider is really help give them some of their agency back. So I do that by letting them tell their story to me in their own terms at their own pace. I have found that some people need just maybe 10 or 30 minutes. Other people need 10 sessions to really feel heard and understood. And then and only then is it the right time to make a referral and the right time to help guide them. I have found that the majority of people who come to me with vaginal pain or pelvic pain have experienced medical trauma. And so I have to be very aware of that. So it's not a simple matter of saying, well, go see this doctor, even though I know there are many providers that I trust and recommend and refer to, I know that that can be difficult. And so often it actually takes sessions. I mean, I've seen months and months and months of work just to help someone get the confidence and comfort to go see another provider. And I work with them as their therapist step by step to help get them there.
0: We heard from Lauren, who writes, I'm so glad you're reporting on pelvic pain dysfunction. I'm 33, but my symptoms started when I was 28. I initially experienced urinary frequency, urgency, and pain with urination. It's been about 5 years now, and I've met with over three OBGYNs and now two pelvic pain physical therapists before I finally received a diagnosis of pelvic floor dysfunction. Before starting this process, I'd never heard of pelvic floor dysfunction and in no way thought I would have been impacted by it. It's been life-changing for me to realize how much my body responds to my mental health challenges by carrying tension in my pelvic floor muscles. I mean, Dr. Sigma, there are conditions that can be connected to or exacerbated by stress and other mental health challenges. For example, vaginismus, and that's a general term to describe difficulty or pain with penetration. It's usually a result of tense muscles and anxiety, although there can be a combination of factors at play. How can a patient know when pelvic or vulvar pain is connected to a psychological condition versus one that is physiological?
2: So when approaching these conditions with patients, I always explain to them that we approach things with the biopsychosocial model in mind, which means that all of these things, as you just explained, are hand in hand. So a piece of it is absolutely there is physical pain here. And so whenever I'm saying that to a patient, I'm making sure to draw the distinction of I'm not saying your pain is in your head. Your pain is physical. Your pain is coming from a part of your body, whether it's your muscles, your nerves, hormones, etc. But it is affected deeply by your mental health, by the fear that has now been built up because of past painful experiences, because of the mistrust that you have for people that you are not trustful of, you know, i.e. medical providers. So definitely the two go hand in hand. And so explaining how that is related is really helpful for patients piecing apart what triggers their pain in particular.
0: So many of the stories we've heard from listeners talk about this pain being overlooked or minimized, and that they often, you know, suffer in silence for years with vulvar pain, or their pain is just dismissed altogether when they do speak up. Dr. Uloko, what do you think the medical community gets wrong about pelvic and vulvar pain?
4: I think we get a lot of things wrong, unfortunately. And I think the first and foremost thing that we get wrong, when at least I can speak to my experience and training, there is this very interesting narrative or notion of whether or not we believe the patient, if the patient actually has pain. We are not given a framework of how to diagnose the patient. We are given a framework of, is the pain even real, yes or no? And then we end there. And that is oftentimes a huge misfortune for the physician and for the patient, obviously for the patient, but it's a huge misfortune for the physician that is trying to do the right thing. And so we spend a lot of time thinking, is this even real pain, instead of thinking, where is this pain coming from? And the second thing that we get wrong is thinking that pain is normal. Pain is not normal when people do not want to experience pain. But I think we have normalized people being in pain, especially women being in pain. And then if you add in all of the marginalizations, we again normalize your pain because we're really thinking of, do you really actually have pain? And the third thing I think we get wrong is thinking, is even the misnomer of chronic pelvic pain or recurrent disease. What I'm finding in our research, in my clinical work, in the advocacy work, and the education work, is that a lot of what we're calling chronic is actually misdiagnosed. And so when we walk into a framework of, hey, this patient's never gonna get better, so of course they're experiencing pain, of course they continue to have pain, that's what we give them when we give them the diagnosis of a chronic condition. Versus if we understood that things aren't chronic and can actually be cured, it changes the game and changes our mindset too as well.
0: We're speaking to urologist Dr. Maria Uloko, also with us OBGYN Dr. Sarah Sigma, and certified sex therapist Camille Espinoza. And of course, we wanna hear from you if you experience pain during intercourse or medical examinations like an annual pap smear, how has that pain affected your life? Email us at 1A@wamu.org. We'll be right back.

0: Sarah Southwick just wanted to learn how to landscape her backyard. 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
0: I'm Rima Jerez, how to turn your love for plants into a business. 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
3: The FIFA World Cup continues, and there's been a lot happening off the pitch. 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
3: Now other teams are up in arms saying FIFA caved in to the president. 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
6: Hi, my name is Nazos Lazaridis. 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
8: This is 1A. I'm Jen White. For today's installment of our series In Good Health, it's part two of our conversation on vulvar and pelvic pain. We're here with Dr. Sarah Cigna. She's an assistant professor of obstetrics and gynecology at George Washington Medical Faculty Associates. She's also the director of their Sexual Health and Gender Affirmation Center. Also with us is Camille Espinoza. She's a licensed psychotherapist and certified sex therapist. She's also the founder of the Center for Intimacy and Relationships. And Dr. Maria Loco. She's a urologist who specializes in the treatment of female sexual dysfunction and female sexual pain. She's also the founder of MUMD Sexual Medicine Beverly Hills. It's a private medical practice. We got this email from Jenny who says, I was so excited to hear my gynecologist, Sarah Cigna, on your last show. My journey through chronic pelvic pain has been going on for over two decades. There's a creative project I'm working on about it called Body Language. It's a solo theatrical piece exploring life inside a misunderstood body with my journey through pelvic pain at the center. The show goes deeper and broader, touching on the ways this issue has affected my life and relationships. But on a more universal level, it discusses how we all communicate about and with our bodies. If you experience pain during intercourse or medical examinations, like an annual pap smear, what has that meant for your life? If you've been diagnosed with a pelvic floor or vulvovaginal disorder, what did you go through to receive that diagnosis? And what would you tell other people who are going through this? Email us at 1A at WAMU.org. Jenny talks about communicating about our bodies and how we are experience pain. How does that show up in your office, Camille?
9: Well, in my office, I actually see people dismissing their own pain quite a lot. Mm. It's somewhat surprising. So people will come in, and as part of my general assessment, no matter what they're coming in for, I always ask about unwanted sexual pain. And a surprising number of people will say yes, and they'll say things like, only a little, only sometimes, or they'll say yes all the time, but isn't that normal? And I'm often the first person to say, actually, no, unwanted pain during sex is not normal and something that we can work on. Did you know there's treatment available? Did you know there's things that we can do here in the therapy room to help you with that? And you'd be surprised to see how often this happens and how often people come in really just dismissing their own pain. They really think it's normal. They really think it's okay. And my philosophy is that unwanted pain during sex is never okay. day, even one time needs to be investigated, even one time needs to be looked at. You know, we should be able to use our bodies in the way that we want to. And if that's not happening, I do my very best to try to empower people, particularly women, to speak up for themselves and also help them get the sex life that they want. And that's what we do in the therapy room.
10: Dr. Cigna, does this show up in the medical examination room as well?
11: It does. And, you know, it's really interesting because I'll have a patient who came in for pain. You know, that was their main complaint. But when we go to do the exam, I'm doing the Q-tip test that we talked about last time, you know, gently touching on different areas of the body and seeing, I'm looking at the patient's face and seeing them wince. Mm-hmm. But then when I ask, well, what are you feeling? Is that painful? They'll say, oh, no, that's fine. And I'm thinking, I just saw you wince. And when I wince, it's because something hurts.
10: Right.
11: And so we have to almost help patients recalibrate what they're feeling when something touches their body.
10: What is that? What is that? I mean, is it that we have normalized a certain level of pain?
11: I mean, think about what when women go through menarche or their first menstrual period, what do we hear? It's going to hurt.
10: Yeah.
11: You're going to bleed. It's going to be painful. What do we hear about childbirth? It's going to hurt. That's normal. What do we hear about sex the first time, right? It's going to hurt the first time and then you'll be fine. And so from childhood, we are told stories of pain being a normal part of our life. And so it makes sense that we've internalized that to the point of gaslighting ourselves.
9: Yes. Women are told that sex is supposed to hurt a little bit. They're told that it's supposed to be uncomfortable. Women are told to put their pleasure last. And this isn't even just pleasure. This is just comfort and freedom from pain. Women are not told that they are entitled to a sex life without pain and, in fact, with pleasure.
11: Or how.
9: Right.
11: Right?
9: Yes.
11: Or how.
9: And women are not told, most importantly, what to do when it does hurt. They're not told what to say, who to ask. They're not told how to talk about it with their partners. Women often dismiss it within themselves. They don't tell their partners how bad it is. Partners also aren't taught on what to do when their female partner is in pain. They're not told how to handle that, how to talk about it in the relationship. I see this all of the time.
10: Dr. Uloco, how much of your work then is about sort of unraveling the narrative we may tell about what's happening to our bodies while you're figuring out the medical part of it and kind of normalizing and trying to release the stigma that people may hold around this pain?
12: Oh, that is a fantastic question. And it's one that I cannot separate from the patient. I think it speaks to the fact that when I do a pelvic exam, a vulvar exam, every single patient will apologize for their bodies. This has not happened in my male patient population, and it only happens in my female or vulvar population. And I just was always deeply curious about that. They are coming in for excruciating pain. They know an exam is going to happen, and yet every single patient would apologize for their bodies, would not trust themselves. And one of the things that I spend a lot of time on with my patients is education about your bodies, education about what normal is and what normal isn't, and education that leads to empowerment. What I want people and everyone with a vulva is to look at their vulva, to normalize our vulvas, to think about them not as this gross, all the societal narratives that are on it. It's just a body part. It is a body part. We don't have the same narrative around our elbows or our knees, but for some reason we have this narrative around this. So what I want to do is for them to change that narrative. And that starts with education, because that education leads to empowerment and debunking a lot of myths so that they can actually understand how intricately scientific this tissue is and how so much of their problems actually came from the fact that, you know, medicine doesn't know the science and they weren't even privy to the science about their own bodies. So changing the narrative is really objective number one for me in healing my patients.
10: All right, grab the hand mirror, get to work. We got this email from Christy during our first conversation. Thanks so much for your episode on pelvic floor issues. It's helpful even just to have more vocabulary for symptoms. I was listening closely for what to mention to my gynecologist when I asked for help with my issues. If you do have a part two, I would be interested to hear what specific bowel movement issues might be clues about various pelvic floor conditions. Dr. Loco, your thoughts?
12: Yeah, so I love this question. So I think about bowel movements in two ways. So we can have constipation, or I think about it in kind of separate ways. So constipation, or where you're really straining to empty the bowels. And so that oftentimes can be a indicator of pelvic floor hyperfunction, where our pelvic floor muscles are too tight, which makes the outlet of stool much harder to get out. The other thing that can also be happening is some degree of pelvic organ prolapse. Again, that weakening of the muscles of the pelvic floor, which then allows our internal organs to come out. But ultimately what that is, it's again causing a physical obstruction of the stool. The other one is incomplete stool emptying. So you go to the bathroom, you think you're done, but it still feels like you have pressure there. That can also be a semblance of pelvic floor dysfunction or a clue towards prolapse. The third one is diarrhea. So chronically having diarrhea can also be an outlet issue. So you see how one symptom can actually be several diagnoses, and it really requires the doctor to understand how to diagnose these each separate one, because they can all present with the same symptoms.
10: We got this email from Al who says, I'm a woman in my 70s who has experienced intermittent labial pain and thickening. I finally was diagnosed with lichen sclerosis, an often misdiagnosed disease that presents largely in women over 65. Treatment is usually successful but recurrent, and the lesions can be precancerous. I don't have an intimate partner. I had a non-problematic menopause, and I'm no longer given pap smears, so I think my doctors and myself have just discounted that whole area of myself as a senior woman. Dr. Cigna, I'd love to hear from you on this. First, what is lichen sclerosis?
11: Lichen sclerosis is an autoimmune condition of the skin. It can actually happen anywhere on your body, but on the vulva and genital tissue, it can happen and predispose to cancer, like the listener was stating. So when we're thinking about treating it, we're generally trying to target medications that will lower the immune response in that area, because it is an overactivity of the immune system against a glycoprotein in the basement membrane. And so that means that we have to downregulate that response to keep it from thickening, scarring, and making all of those changes that are so bothersome.
10: So if you're someone who's a senior and you're dealing with this issue and you're past the point where you're going for pap smears and the like, what would you recommend?
11: So I'm going to flip a table and basically tell everybody to please not stop going to some clinician who is going to look at your vulva after you're done with pap smears. Pap smears are one of the many things that we do at annual exams, and it's really important that someone is looking at your vulvar skin, including you. But doing that vulva check, I do that with everybody, and I tell my patients, no matter how old they are, I hope I see you back next year so we can look at your vulva again, because it's hard to see down there, you know, even with a mirror. It's challenging. You have to separate the folds. You need someone to look, and it takes 2 seconds. You pair it with the breast exam. Their annual exam is done. So I implore any clinician who's listening today and any patient who's listening today, please advocate for yearly vulvar exams so we can catch these things early before they become more problematic.
10: We're talking to OBGYN Dr. Sarah Cigna, also with us urologist Dr. Maria Uloco and certified sex therapist Camille Espinoza. And we're hearing from you. Bob asks, for three years now, my 60-year-old girlfriend, who is otherwise quite fit and healthy, has experienced significant pain during intercourse despite many meetings with healthcare professionals. She's been prescribed estrogen vaginal cream that has not alleviated symptoms. She also has other menopause symptoms like difficulty with sleep. She has not been prescribed systemic estrogen treatments yet. Is that something she should discuss with her healthcare providers? Now, I'm going to come to the doctors in just a moment, but first, I want to come to you, Carmen, and from your position as a psychotherapist and a sex therapist, any advice you'd have for Bob, perhaps about how to approach these conversations with his partner?
9: Oh, that's a very good question. The first thing I would say is to approach it with curiosity and approach it with understanding and empathy. Try to understand not just the pain, but the psychological aspect. I would ask her, what does it feel like that you can't have penetration? Is this something that's disappointing to you? Is it a relief to you? I would also implore the couple to really discuss all the different types of sexual pleasure that can exist other than penetration. So many people come to me thinking the only thing about sex is penetration. And I'm here to say, as a sex therapist, that is not true. There is a world out there that awaits you. So I would encourage him to be open-minded. And I would encourage him also, if they have trouble, to seek out a couples therapist with specialty in sex therapy in particular to talk about it. It is possible to have a healthy, happy, pleasureful sex life well into your old age until the end of your life, regardless of pain and regardless of physical condition.
10: And then, Dr. Cigna, what about the discussion she should be having with her healthcare providers?
11: It's a discussion that she should have sooner rather than later, particularly because of her age. You know, 10 years after menopause, the data that we have, which is deeply flawed, but the data that we have is that after 10 years post the last menstrual period, we see an increase in some of the risks associated with hormone therapy start to happen. Granted, this was from a study that was done 20 years ago, the Women's Health Initiative. There are many things that I could say about that. I could spend a whole hour just talking about that study and the implications. But just understanding that there are some time constraints around hormone therapy that many clinicians are still ascribing to very strictly. And so having this conversation sooner rather than later would be important.
10: Well, that leads us to this email from Rebecca, who says, I've always been told pain during intercourse is just part of menopause. The only thing I have been told can help is estrogen therapy. How do I ask my OBGYN to explore other options when they believe hormone replacement therapy is the only way to relieve the pain?
11: You know, I think making sure that your clinician knows about some of the resources that are out there, things like ISWISH, for example, which is the International Society for the Study of Women's Sexual Health, loads of clinician resources online. There's a textbook. We have courses that I've spent a lot of time helping to develop. These places are where clinicians can learn more about what's happening, and patients can bring in articles from the website to their clinician to show them, here's something that seems to speak to me. There's a great book written by Andrew Goldstein, Jill Kraft, and Carolyn Pukal called When Sex Hurts. I love giving this to patients who can't access me right away and say, read this book. It will help you guide the conversation with your clinician. And it might even help you guide the conversation if you eventually meet me as well.
10: We will get some links from you to add to our website, the18.org. Dr. Aloko, one thing we didn't have time to discuss during our last conversation is the role birth control can play in exacerbating or even causing vulvar and pelvic pain. Briefly, what does the research say about that?
12: Yeah, so the research is kind of, the overall research is kind of unequivocal. And if we look, meaning that, you know, we have some studies that show there is a correlation and we have some studies that show there isn't a correlation. So if we were to go based solely off what the evidence looks like, you're going to get conflicting answers. However, this is particularly where my research lies, and we have really fun, exciting data kind of help start solidifying this. How I think about birth control, it is an amazing drug that can have side effects, like any drug that can have side effects. The hard part is with the side effects, the sexual health side effects, particularly associated with oral birth control, can cause the body to produce what we call a protein called sex hormone binding globulin, which helps to sequester all of our testosterone, which then means that our body, which naturally makes testosterone, and our vulvar health, which needs both testosterone and estrogen, is only now getting estrogen and is no longer getting testosterone. And so when we take birth control, it increases that protein, which then increases our risk of having testosterone deficiency. And so that is where our research lies, and that is where we see a lot of patients presenting with or having the story of, I started birth control and I started getting recurrent yeast infections. I started having pain with sex. I started getting infections after sex. When I start seeing those lines, I immediately ask, are you on birth control? And I do some hormones and see where their testosterone and their estrogen are, and then I replace accordingly to whatever is low and deficient. We need more research in this area.
10: We always need more research. We're discussing vulvar and pelvic pain for today's installment of our series, In Good Health. We're here with Drs. Maria Uloco and Sarah Signa and certified sex therapist Camille Espinoza. Alex writes, this is so crazy. I just left the doctor and was diagnosed with a UTI. I said it's hard to say how bad the burning during urination is because I've had burning with my urination and incontinence since I had my son 23 years ago. I just thought it was normal. I totally downplayed my pain. I now know to ask for more help and a diagnosis.

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6: Back to our conversation in a moment, but first a word about what's coming up on Thursday, an upcoming series on 1A. Look around our world right now and you'll see a common theme, uncertainty. From the future of politics and the economy, to a chaotic and increasingly militarized global order, to technology changing the labor market and how we relate to each other. It can all feel uncertain, but is that always such a bad thing? As part of our new series this summer, we'll take a look at uncertainty in many forms, how it affects us in different stages of life, and what a more uncertain world means for all of us. We'll start with the individual, why many of us struggle with uncertainty in our own lives, and how we can make better decisions in the midst of it. We talked to an author about his new work reexamining humans' relationship with uncertainty, and we want to hear from you. What's the most uncertain aspect of your life these days? What decisions are you weighing, and how has uncertainty in your life affected you? Leave us a voicemail at 855-236-1A1A. If you faced highly uncertain moments in your life and developed strategies for getting through them, give us your best tips. Call us at 855-236-1212 or leave a message using our app, 1A Vox Pop, and we'll share some of your thoughts on Thursday. Now back to the latest in our health series, In Good Health. We're talking about vulvar and pelvic pain. We're here with Dr. Sarah Cigna. She's an assistant professor of obstetrics and gynecology at George Washington Medical Faculty Associates. She's also the director of their Sexual Health and Gender Affirmation Center. Also with us is Camille Espinoza, a licensed psychotherapist and certified sex therapist. She's also the founder of the Center for Intimacy and Relationships. And Dr. Maria Uloco. She's a urologist who specializes in the treatment of female sexual dysfunction and female sexual pain. She's also the founder of MUMD Sexual Medicine Beverly Hills, a private medical practice. We're hearing from so many of you. Amy writes, I went first to a gynecologist about my pain at 24 after over a decade of painful periods. Because no one else spoke about their pain in a way that I was experiencing growing up, I just figured I was being dramatic. I didn't want to go on birth control because it would interact with some of my mental health medications. My doctor continued to push birth control and didn't acknowledge the pain. I ended up getting a bill in the mail later for a $20 charge from them for behavioral health because I cried during the appointment. A different doctor suggested that we do a surgery to diagnose endometriosis. As much as I didn't want to have endometriosis, I was relieved to have an answer. Dr. Cigna, you had a strong reaction to that message. What were you reacting to?
7: It just comes down to the way that our healthcare system has to value and devalue humans. I think that is really what my reaction is. And, you know, I struggle with this in the insurance-based model because although I'm so proud to provide affordable care to people who cannot afford large bills, there's also a push and a requirement for me to bill a certain amount in a day of clinic to keep the lights on as a business, because insurance is only going to reimburse so much. And I think there's this really big struggle in medicine right now for clinicians who are trying to get credit for the work and the time that they're putting into. I imagine the clinician who was with that patient also put time into helping them through that conversation, since it was an emotionally charged one. But on the other end, the way that the money makes things feel is just so icky.
6: Yeah, I feel like this is part of so many conversations we have about healthcare and healthcare access. It's the role money plays.
7: Yes.
6: And you've deliberately decided to take an insurance-based model for the care you're providing so that it can be more accessible, and yet you're facing these forces that make that challenging. That's what I'm hearing you say.
7: Yeah.
6: In an ideal world, what would this look like for people who need support?
7: Oh, I'm so ready for this. So there are some really interesting concepts in the billing world. One of them is the relative work unit, or the RVU. And essentially, this unit, it tells everyone how much work you put into a particular visit or procedure or encounter. And that RVU is worth a certain amount of money. But the amount of money that it's worth is highly variable depending on what the insurance company decides it is worth based on the type of clinician that performed the procedure. So a urologist will get reimbursed more than a urogynecologist, who's an OBGYN-trained clinician. If it is a female urethra versus a male urethra that's getting procedures, there is data to show that insurance companies reimburse more for the same type of procedure for someone with a male urethra. Mm. So these systemic issues drive the disincentivization of people to take care of women and to take care of women with the time and the care that they need.
6: We could do a whole show on this, mm-hmm. and we perhaps will in the very in the very near future. But for now, let's get back to more of your questions. We got this from Mozella, who says, I am a non-binary person assigned female at birth. Can you ask your guests to discuss the particular challenges that confront trans men and non-binary people who still have vaginas and are taking testosterone? Camille, I'll come to you first on that, because I'm thinking this is probably part of your practice as well.
8: Yes, we know that anyone with a vulva or vagina can be affected by vulvovaginal disorders, regardless of gender identity. I will say that trans and non-binary folks tend to have some extra barriers, extra burdens in terms of facing good care, trying to get good care in the medical system that doesn't understand them. And then also sometimes with folks like that, there's a complicated relationship to the body, particularly vagina, vulva, etc. And so in the therapy room, what we would do is explore not just the pain. Yes, we would do all of that too, but we would talk about what this means for them in terms of their sexuality, in terms of their relationship with their body, in terms of gender dysphoria, and explore if there's any other issues there that kind of come together to create some extra, perhaps, anxiety or distress.
6: And Dr. Cigna, in the doctor's office, when you're looking at diagnosis and treatment, how does it show up there?
7: You know, I think there, it's just a body, right? Like Dr. Luca was saying earlier, it is body parts. And so when you take away the gender aspect of this and you look at the pelvis, it's actually very similar between genders. And the external genitalia may look different, but the innervation, the musculature, much of it is actually very similar. And just looking at the human in front of you and really thinking about the exam on that individual and what they're experiencing helps you get them to a point of relief.
6: Here's another question we got from Betsy, who asks, I haven't heard discussion on the program of people suffering from vulva and vaginal itching, which I've had for years. I finally got into a specialty clinic with a lab which determined I had a drug-resistant strain of yeast. However, the yeast is gone and the itching continues unabated. Help. Dr. Uloco, any advice?
9: Okay, so itching, this is where I think about a diagnostic framework. So you can have itching from the skin. Is there a skin condition that is causing the itching? Is it an allergic reaction? Is it an immune system attack on our skin? Secondarily, hormones. Do I have the appropriate hormones to my vulva and my vagina? If our hormones are not healthy, our vulva and our vagina will not be healthy, including the skin. The next is nerves. Is there something happening to the nerves that is causing me to continue to have the sensation of itching? We can have issues with our pudendal nerve. We can actually also have issues with the nerves originating in our spine that supply the innervation or the sensation to our pelvis that can then feel like I'm constantly itching even though my muscles are healthy, my hormones are healthy, my skin is healthy, I don't have a yeast infection, and yet I still have itching. It could actually be a more central lesion or something in the spine that could be causing these issues.
6: So most vulvovaginal and pelvic floor disorders are treatable with a combination of approaches. This includes topical nerve or hormonal creams, pelvic floor therapy, muscle relaxers, nerve pain medication, Botox injections, surgery. There's a range. But these treatments aren't typically administered all at once. So Dr. Sigma, take us through the stages of treatment. How do you decide where to start and how to proceed?
7: So I'm a gardener. So, you know, I operate under what's the lowest hanging fruit. And, you know, thinking through when we're doing an evaluation, I list out all of the things that I've found on exam that kind of line up with someone's history, with their story, their narrative. And then I'm looking at, well, what things are easiest to treat? So usually I'm starting with topical medications. They're easy for people to self-administer. It's something that is relatively affordable. I say relatively because many of these creams are compounded and therefore not covered by insurance. They're also low risk, right, in terms of not having major side effects or complication considerations. And then we work our way from there, pelvic floor physical therapy, once the entrance is less painful, making sure that we're addressing mental health along the way, and then getting into more invasive procedures if needed, because some patients don't need them.
6: Mm. Bonnie says, I have a prolapsed organ, which I believe is my uterus. I don't have pain down there, especially since my husband and I don't have intercourse anymore. However, we do manage to have a healthy sex life by doing other things, but I am worried about it. I can see it and feel it. I'm trying to postpone surgery by doing Kegels. Is that enough? Dr. Iloco?
9: That's a fantastic question. So with pelvic organ prolapse, we are as bothered as you are as bothered by it. There are definitely some certain levels of prolapse where it can cause bigger issues, where I'm not emptying my bladder, or I'm not emptying my stool, or I'm actually causing injury to the local organs. But if it's a mild prolapse and it's not bothering you as much, it's absolutely fine to have observation as your treatment, or non-surgical or non-procedural things. So that can look like having a pessary, which is a vaginal insert that helps to keep and kind of literally push the organs back into place. There's also pelvic floor physical therapy, actually having a specialist work with you to figure out which muscles are loose and how you can strengthen it. Then there's obviously surgical approaches as well. And so if it's something that you want to get assessed and evaluated, finding a urogynecologist to do this assessment, and there are so many, we need more obviously, but the field of urogynecology is fantastic at this, and is very much their bread and butter, and want to help and serve these patients at the best that they can.
6: We're here with urologist Dr. Maria Iloco, OBGYN Dr. Sarah Sigma, and certified sex therapist Camille Espinoza. We heard from so many of you. Jennifer writes, thank you for doing a segment on vulvar pain. I'm a woman in my 30s. I've experienced pelvic pain issues since I was a teenager. I was unable to insert a tampon, experienced excruciating pain during pap smears, and couldn't have sex. I had multiple OBGYNs dismiss me and tell me nothing was wrong with me. It took me until I was 35 to be referred to pelvic pelvic floor physical therapy, which has helped enormously and was the first time that I genuinely felt heard by my provider. For years, I struggled with a lot of shame and thoughts that I was broken. It's hard to talk about these conditions, and I think a lot of women feel alone or that something is wrong with them. I also want to give a shout out to Tight-Lipped, a national nonprofit that is trying to ensure that every OBGYN residency program in the U.S. provides training on common vulvovaginal and pelvic pain conditions. There are chapters in multiple cities. Come join us. And Camille, how can connecting with others who are dealing or have dealt with vulvar or pelvic pain and building a community around that experience make it more, I don't know if bearable is the right word, but
8: it can be more bearable. It's critical, in fact. We know that finding social support, finding people who've been through it too, is actually very critical to healing and very important to psychological wellness. For the listeners out there who are experiencing pelvic pain or vulvovaginal pain, please know that you are not alone. Please know that you are in the company of, in fact, millions of people around the world. I encourage you to please continue to seek help until you find the help that you need, until you find the help and the support that you need for this. There are lots of people out there. It can be hard, but it's possible.
6: We also got several questions and stories about vaginal atrophy, Dr. Cigna. What is it, and what role does menopause and perimenopause play in it?
7: So vaginal atrophy is a name that we used to use. We now actually call it the genitourinary syndrome of menopause. So I hope everybody on who's listening will remember that, because it not only affects the vaginal canal, but also the urethra, the bladder, the tissues around the opening of the vulva called the vestibule. And menopause, essentially, we have this big decrease in the estrogen and progesterone that's produced by our ovaries. And that leads to major changes in the tissues of the vulva and also inside of the vagina. It leads to pain, leads to dryness, can lead to increased risk of infections, including UTIs, vaginal infections. So kind of a profound effect on people's quality of life, even outside of intimacy.
6: We got this from Joan, who writes, I'm 65 and crying listening to this show. I was never, ever diagnosed with endometriosis, but suffered my entire adult life. I spent a week every month from the first period until the last, all 40 years, lying on the floor in excruciating pain, and no one thought that was weird. Not me, not my mom, not my husband's. Unreal. Nothing has changed. We still don't study women's body. Dr. Cigna, raising awareness around vulvovaginal disorders is a central part of your work. Well, I love that we can do this show and we can raise awareness. Something systemically also has to shift. What do you hope changes?
7: I really hope that someone who is listening today is sitting in a seat of power who can help to move and change the way that we bill for our services. That I really think is the crux of the problem. And, you know, when hospital systems look at what they want to prioritize, what they want to, amplify, it's oftentimes things that help also keep the hospital afloat financially. And I recognize that that's an important part of the healthcare system being viable and continuing to take care of people. But we have to recognize that every person is of value and deserves the care that they need. And so finding ways to elevate that so that everyone can access it is really the way to go.
6: 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Thanks to you all. We'll end on this message from one of you. I wish I could have had this conversation 40 or 50 years ago. I'm 75 and have dealt with pain with sex my whole life, always too embarrassed to share with my male gynecologist. I couldn't figure out what was wrong with me, and that made it difficult to share with my husband. In my 50s, I learned from a friend that was a physical therapist that I had a hypermobile pelvis. Thanks for doing this episode. I'm Jen White. Thanks for listening. This is 1A. We'll talk more soon.
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6: The Declaration of Independence marked the start of our American experiment. 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
6: The WVPE forecast mostly clear tonight with a low of 62. Sunshine tomorrow will get near 84 degrees. A mostly clear evening ahead tomorrow night with a low of 63. Sunny on Wednesday, high 86. Mostly clear Wednesday night, low 67.